0: 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It's time for the Daily Scripture Reading. Join us in the book of Leviticus as we read chapters 21 through 23. That's the book of Leviticus, chapters 21 through 23.
1: Chapter 21. And the Lord said unto Moses, Speak unto the priests, the sons of Aaron, and say unto them, There shall none be defiled for the dead among his people. But for his kin that is near unto him, that is, for his mother, and for his father, and for his son, and for his daughter, and for his brother, and for his sister, a virgin that is nigh unto him, which hath had no husband, for her may he be defiled. But he shall not defile himself, being a chief man among his people, to profane himself. They shall not make baldness upon their head, neither shall they shave off the corner of their beard, nor make any cuttings in their flesh. They shall be holy unto their God, and not profane the name of their God. For the offerings of the Lord made by fire, and the bread of their God they do offer, therefore they shall be holy. They shall not take a wife that is a whore, or profane. Neither shall they take a woman put away from her husband, for he is holy unto his God. Thou shalt sanctify him, therefore, for he offereth the bread of thy God. He shall be holy unto thee, for I, the Lord, which sanctify you, am holy. And the daughter of any priest, if she profane herself by playing the whore, she profaneth her father. She shall be burnt with fire. And he that is the high priest among his brethren, upon whose head the anointing oil was poured, and that is consecrated to put on the garments, shall not uncover his head, nor rend his clothes. Neither shall he go into any dead body, nor defile himself for his father or for his mother. Neither shall he go out of the sanctuary, nor profane the sanctuary of his God. For the crown of the anointing oil of his God is upon him. I am the Lord. And he shall take a wife in her virginity, a widow or a divorced woman, or profane or an harlot. These shall he not take, but he shall take a virgin of his own people to wife. Neither shall he profane his seed among his people, for I, the Lord, do sanctify him. And the Lord spake unto Moses, saying, Speak unto Aaron, saying, Whosoever he be of thy seed in their generations that hath any blemish, let him not approach to offer the bread of his God. For whatsoever man he be that hath a blemish, he shall not approach. A blind man, or a lame, or he that hath a flat nose, or anything superfluous, or a man that is broken-footed, or broken-handed, or crook-backed, or a dwarf, or that hath a blemish in his eye, or be scurvy, or scabbard, or hath his stones broken. No man that hath a blemish of the seed of Aaron the priest shall come nigh to offer the offerings of the Lord made by fire. He hath a blemish. He shall not come nigh to offer the bread of his God. He shall eat the bread of his God, both of the most holy and of the holy. Only he shall not go in unto the veil, nor come nigh unto the altar, because he hath a blemish, that he profane not my sanctuaries. For I, the Lord, do sanctify them. And Moses told it unto Aaron, and to his sons, and unto all the children of Israel. Chapter 22. And the Lord spake unto Moses, saying, Speak unto Aaron and to his sons, that they separate themselves from the holy things of the children of Israel, and that they profane not my holy name in those things which they hallow unto me. I am the Lord. Say unto them, Whosoever he be of all your seed among your generations that goeth unto the holy things which the children of Israel hallow unto the Lord, having his uncleanness upon him, that soul shall be cut off from my presence. I am the Lord. What man soever of the seed of Aaron is a leper, or hath a running issue, he shall not eat of the holy things until he be clean. And whoso toucheth anything that is unclean by the dead, or a man whose seed goeth from him, or whosoever toucheth any creeping thing whereby he may be made unclean, or a man of whom he may take uncleanness, whatsoever uncleanness he hath, the soul which hath touched any such shall be unclean until even, and shall not eat of the holy things, unless he wash his flesh with water. And when the sun is down, he shall be clean, and shall afterward eat of the holy things, because it is his food. That which dieth of itself, or is torn with beasts, he shall not eat to defile himself therewith. I am the Lord. They shall therefore keep mine ordinance, lest they bear sin for it, and die therefore if they profane it. I, the Lord, do sanctify them. There shall no stranger eat of the holy thing. A sojourner of the priest or an hired servant shall not eat of the holy thing. But if the priest buy any soul with his money, he shall eat of it, and he that is born in his house, they shall eat of his meat. If the priest's daughter also be married unto a stranger, she may not eat of an offering of the holy things. But if the priest's daughter be a widow or divorced, and have no child, and is returned unto her father's house, as in her youth, she shall eat of her father's meat. But there shall no stranger eat thereof. And if a man eat of the holy thing unwittingly, then he shall put the fifth part thereof unto it, and shall give it unto the priest with the holy thing. And they shall not profane the holy things of the children of Israel which they offer unto the Lord, or suffer them to bear the iniquity of trespass when they eat their holy things. For I, the Lord, do sanctify them. And the Lord spake unto Moses, saying, Speak unto Aaron and to his sons and unto all the children of Israel, and say unto them, Whatsoever he be of the house of Israel or of the strangers in Israel that will offer his oblation for all his vows and for all his freewill offerings which they will offer unto the Lord for a burnt offering, ye shall offer at your own will a male without blemish of the beeves, of the sheep, or of the goats. But whatsoever hath a blemish, that shall ye not offer, for it shall not be acceptable for you. And whosoever offereth a sacrifice of peace offerings unto the Lord to accomplish his vow, or a freewill offering in beeves or sheep, it shall be perfect to be accepted. There shall be no blemish therein. Blind or broken or maimed or having a wen or scurvy or scabbard, ye shall not offer these unto the Lord, nor make an offering by fire of them upon the altar unto the Lord. Either a bullock or a lamb that hath anything superfluous or lacking in his parts, that mayest thou offer for a freewill offering, but for a vow it shall not be accepted. Ye shall not offer unto the Lord that which is bruised, or crushed, or broken, or cut, neither shall ye make any offering thereof in your land. Neither from a stranger's hand shall ye offer the bread of your God of any of these, because their corruption is in them, and blemishes be in them. They shall not be accepted for you. And the Lord spake unto Moses, saying, When a bullock, or a sheep, or a goat is brought forth, then it shall be 7 days under the dam. And from the eighth day and thenceforth it shall be accepted for an offering made by fire unto the Lord. And whether it be cow or ewe, ye shall not kill it and her young both in one day. And when ye will offer a sacrifice of thanksgiving unto the Lord, offer it at your own will. On the same day it shall be eaten up. Ye shall leave none of it until the morrow. I am the Lord. Therefore shall ye keep my commandments and do them. I am the Lord. Neither shall ye profane my holy name, but I will be hallowed among the children of Israel. I am the Lord which hallow you, that brought you out of the land of Egypt to be your God. I am the Lord. Chapter 23. And the Lord spake unto Moses, saying, Speak unto the children of Israel, and say unto them, Concerning the feasts of the Lord, which ye shall proclaim to be holy convocations, even these are my feasts. 6 days shall work be done, but the seventh day is the Sabbath of rest and holy convocation. Ye shall do no work therein. It is the Sabbath of the Lord in all your dwellings. These are the feasts of the Lord, even holy convocations, which ye shall proclaim in their seasons. In the 14th day of the first month at even is the Lord's Passover, and on the 15th day of the same month is the feast of unleavened bread unto the Lord. 7 days ye must eat unleavened bread. In the first day ye shall have an holy convocation. Ye shall do no servile work therein, but ye shall offer an offering made by fire unto the Lord 7 days. In the seventh day is an holy convocation. Ye shall do no servile work therein. And the Lord spake unto Moses, saying, Speak unto the children of Israel, and say unto them, When ye be come into the land which I give unto you, and shall reap the harvest thereof, then ye shall bring a sheaf of the first fruits of your harvest unto the priest, and he shall wave the sheaf before the Lord to be accepted for you. On the morrow after the Sabbath the priest shall wave it. And ye shall offer that day when ye wave the sheaf an he lamb without blemish of the first year for a burnt offering unto the Lord. And the meat offering thereof shall be 2/10 deals of fine flour mingled with oil, an offering made by fire unto the Lord for a sweet savour. And the drink offering thereof shall be of wine, the 1/4 part of an hin. And ye shall eat neither bread, nor parched corn, nor green ears, until the selfsame day that ye have brought an offering unto your God. It shall be a statute forever throughout your generations in all your dwellings. And ye shall count unto you from the morrow after the Sabbath, from the day that ye brought the sheaf of the wave offering, 7 Sabbaths shall be complete. Even unto the morrow after the 7th Sabbath shall ye number 50 days, and ye shall offer a new meat offering unto the Lord. Ye shall bring out of your habitations 2 wave loaves of 2/10 deals. They shall be of fine flour. They shall be baken with leaven. They are the first fruits unto the Lord. And ye shall offer with the bread 7 lambs without blemish of the 1st year, and 1 young bullock, and 2 rams. They shall be for a burnt offering unto the Lord, with their meat offering and their drink offerings, even an offering made by fire of sweet savour unto the Lord. Then ye shall sacrifice 1 kid of the goats for a sin offering, and 2 lambs of the 1st year for a sacrifice of peace offerings. And the priest shall wave them with the bread of the 1st fruits for a wave offering before the Lord with the 2 lambs. They shall be holy to the Lord for the priest. And ye shall proclaim on the selfsame day that it may be an holy convocation unto you. Ye shall do no servile work therein. It shall be a statute forever in all your dwellings throughout your generations. And when ye reap the harvest of your land, thou shalt not make clean riddance of the corners of thy field when thou reapest, neither shalt thou gather any gleaning of thy harvest. Thou shalt leave them unto the poor and to the stranger. I am the Lord your God. And the Lord spake unto Moses, saying, Speak unto the children of Israel, saying, In the 7th month, in the 1st day of the month, shall ye have a Sabbath, a memorial of blowing of trumpets, and holy convocation. Ye shall do no servile work therein, but ye shall offer an offering made by fire unto the Lord. And the Lord spake unto Moses, saying, Also on the 10th day of this 7th month there shall be a day of atonement. It shall be an holy convocation unto you, and ye shall afflict your souls, and offer an offering made by fire unto the Lord. And ye shall do no work in that same day, for it is a day of atonement, to make an atonement for you before the Lord your God. For whatsoever soul it be that shall not be afflicted in that same day, he shall be cut off from among his people. And whatsoever soul it be that doeth any work in that same day, the same soul will I destroy from among his people. Ye shall do no manner of work. It shall be a statute forever throughout your generations in all your dwellings. It shall be unto you a Sabbath of rest, and ye shall afflict your souls. In the 9th day of the month at even, from even unto even, shall ye celebrate your Sabbath. And the Lord spake unto Moses, saying, Speak unto the children of Israel, saying, The 15th day of this 7th month shall be the Feast of Tabernacles for 7 days unto the Lord. On the 1st day shall be an holy convocation. Ye shall do no servile work therein. 7 days ye shall offer an offering made by fire unto the Lord. On the 8th day shall be an holy convocation unto you, and ye shall offer an offering made by fire unto the Lord. It is a solemn assembly, and ye shall do no servile work therein. These are the feasts of the Lord, which ye shall proclaim to be holy convocations, to offer an offering made by fire unto the Lord, a burnt offering, and a meat offering, a sacrifice, and drink offerings, everything upon his day, beside the Sabbaths of the Lord, and beside your gifts, and beside all your vows, and beside all your freewill offerings which ye give unto the Lord. Also in the 15th day of the 7th month, when ye have gathered in the fruit of the land, ye shall keep a feast unto the Lord 7 days. On the 1st day shall be a Sabbath, and on the 8th day shall be a Sabbath. And ye shall take you on the 1st day the boughs of goodly trees, branches of palm trees, and the boughs of thick trees, and willows of the brook, and ye shall rejoice before the Lord your God 7 days. And ye shall keep it a feast unto the Lord 7 days in the year. It shall be a statute forever in your generations. Ye shall celebrate it in the 7th month. Ye shall dwell in booths 7 days. All that are Israelites born shall dwell in booths, that your generations may know that I made the children of Israel to dwell in booths when I brought them out of the land of Egypt. I am the Lord your God. And Moses declared unto the children of Israel the feasts of the Lord.

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0: This day of broadcasting is being shared with you by Dustin and Brandy Getches of Jasonville in honor of their daughter-in-law, Allie, because it's her birthday. Thank you for all your cheerful help, Dustin and Brandy. Allie, we hope you have a celebration sprinkled with simple joys and a new year of life lit with the brightest blessings. Happy birthday.

0: 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And we trust that you'll join us at the close of tonight's program for an address so that you may write for free literature or so that you may write for answers to questions you may have concerning tonight's message.
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2: I want you to open your Bibles with me now to the book of Ezra, chapter number 6. Ezra, chapter number 6, I shall read verse 1 through verse 14. And in honor of the reading of God's word, I invite you to stand with me after I pray. I will read these verses. Father, we truly thank thee today for the timeliness of thy word. We thank thee that even in this hour, when all over America, and are turning to pleasure, materialism, the gods of the world, we're glad that the God of Abraham and Isaac and Jacob is still on the throne. We're glad that we can find warmth, rest, comfort, consolation, salvation, justification, victory, and the hope in the Lord Jesus Christ and in the framework of thy word. I pray for the reading of the scriptures today. Pay enrapt attention, every person listen to every syllable of what you have to say. It doesn't matter really what the pastor has to say or what the people have to say or what the professor has to say or the scientist, or the philosopher, or the economist, or the environmentalist. We know that they're important in their place. But now it's your time to speak. Speak, and we shall be quick to answer thee. In Jesus' name we pray with thanksgiving. Amen. Ezra chapter 6, I begin reading at verse 1. Then Darius the king made a decree, and search was made in the house of the rolls where the treasures were laid up in Babylon. And there was found at Akhenaten in the palace that is in the province of the Medes, a roll. Therein was a record thus written. In the first year of Cyrus the king, the same Cyrus the king made a decree concerning the house of God at Jerusalem. Let the house be builded, the place where they offered sacrifices, and let the foundations thereof be strongly laid, the height thereof 60 cubits, and the breadth thereof 60 cubits, with 3 rows of great stones and a row of new timber. Let the expenses be given out of the king's house. And also let the golden and silver vessels of the house of the Lord, which Nebuchadnezzar took forth out of the temple which is at Jerusalem, and brought unto Babylon, be restored, and brought again unto the temple which is at Jerusalem, everyone to his own place, and place them in the house of God. Now therefore, Tatnai, governor beyond the river, Shethbazzana, and your companions, the Arphaxites, which are beyond the river, be ye far from thence. Let the work of this house of God alone. What he really said is, don't mess with God. Let the work of this house of God alone. Let the governor of the Jews and the elders of the Jews build this house of God in his place. Moreover, I make a decree what ye shall do to the elders of these Jews for the building of this house of God, that of the king's goods even the tribute beyond the river, forthwith expenses be given unto these men, that they be not hindered. and that which they have need of, both young bullocks and lambs for the burnt offerings of the house of the God of heaven, wheat, salt, wine, and oil. According to the appointment of the priests which are at Jerusalem, let it be given them day by day without fail, that they may offer sacrifices of sweet savors unto the God of heaven, and pray for the life of the king and of his son. Also I have made a decree that whosoever shall alter this word, let timber be pulled down from his house, and being set up, let him be hanged thereon, and let this house, and let his house be made a dunghill for this. And the God that hath caused his name to dwell there, destroy all kings and people that shall put to their hand to alter and to destroy this house of God which is at Jerusalem. I, Darius, have made a decree. Let it be done with speed. Then Tatnai, governor on this side the river, and Shephardbozenah and their companions, according to that which Darius the king had sent, so they did speedily. And the elders of the Jews builded, and they prospered through the prophesying of Haggai the prophet and Zechariah the son of Iddo. And they builded and finished it according to the commandment of the God of Israel, and according to the commandment of Cyrus and Darius and Artaxerxes, king of Persia. Thank you, be seated. What an amazing passage of Scripture. How fitting it is that on Labor Day Sunday we come to this particular portion of the Word of God. It talks about labor. It talks about work. I know some people who are like the mule, they pull away from it. I heard about the farmer who every time he brought a new horse on the place, he whispered in the horse's ear, "Roses are red and violets are blue. Horses that don't work are made into glue." Some people ought to be. I heard about a country preacher who went to buy a horse, and he was asking about the horse's ability to work, what he would do, and willingness. And the guy that was selling to him said, "Why, man, this horse will do anything, anywhere, at any time, under any circumstance." And the preacher said, "I wish you was a member of my church." I'm talking about the sanctity of labor. Labor in general. Genesis 3:19, listen to it. "In the sweat of thy face shalt thou eat bread, till thou return unto the dust of the ground. For out of it wast thou taken, for dust thou art, and unto dust shalt thou return." Our days, ladies and gentlemen, on this earth, are characterized by work, by labor. In fact, Paul says if a man doesn't work, he ought not to eat. I think about the sanctity of our work for Jesus Christ. Did you know that God has taken us into His partnership? 1 Corinthians chapter 3 and verse 9 says, "We are laborers together with God." Laborers together with God. God is our partner. And God furnishes all the capital. The only thing He wants you and me to furnish is the human instrumentality. He'll do the rest. We are laborers with God. Ye are God's husbandry. Ye are God's building. Now let me review for you just a moment the condition, the circumstances, the setting, the plot. After 70 years in captivity where the Jews had spent serving the Babylonians, God raised up King Cyrus and later Darius and later Artaxerxes, three kings, and put it in their heart to send his people back home. Something good about going back home, isn't it? Something wonderful about getting back to the home place. So they get back. Now notice two things. Now, I haven't started preaching yet, I'm just talking. This is introduction. Two things. The position of the Jews was a good position. Why do I say that? Because they were back in their land. But the condition of the Jews was another story altogether. Although they were positioned in their land, their homeland, they were discouraged. They had started out the building and the enemy came, and for 20 years now they've been delayed. They were despondent, they were disheartened, they were deficient, they were depressed. Ever get that way? Let me ask you, anybody here this morning who never got discouraged? Let's see your hand. Anybody here this morning who's never been despondent? Never got depressed? Well, this is a truthful crowd. Everybody agrees that we all get distressed, stretched out, under pressures, problems, difficulties, tensions, disappointments, heartaches, trials, difficulties, discomforts of all kinds. We get that way too. Now watch this. Our position is absolutely perfect. We are in Christ Jesus. Five of Paul's letters, he begins, to the saints which are in Christ Jesus. There's nothing wrong with our position. We are positioned in Christ. And I think I ought to tell you, once in Christ forever, nothing from His love my soul can sever. I've anchored my soul in the haven of rest. I'll sail the wide seas no more. The tempest may sweep or the wild stormy deep. In Jesus I'm safe evermore. Oh, I'm so glad this morning that we're in Christ, positioned eternally by the grace of God, through the mercy of God. The riches of Christ are ours because we're in Him. But once in a while, we too get a little discouraged, a little depressed, a little deficient, a little despondent. But wait, God has the answer to all of that. Let me remind you this morning that labor is sanctified. I give you again, 1 Corinthians 3:9, we'll labor together with God. Let me remind you again that labor is to be rewarded. Why, even a mosquito gets a pat on the back when he goes to work. Hello? Paul says, therefore, my beloved brethren, be steadfast, unmovable, always abounding in the work of the Lord, for as much as you know that your labor is not in vain in the Lord. That may seem sometime you're not getting anywhere. It may seem that, man, everything's going wrong. Things are just not what they ought to be, and it doesn't look like your teaching's doing any good, your preaching's doing any good, your singing's doing any good. But wait. God is the judge, and God will reward you in His own hour. The sanctity of labor. Let me speak first about the decree that was made by King Cyrus. Now this takes us back to 536 B.C. Back to when Cyrus was stirred in his heart by God. By the way, I told you a couple of Sundays ago that almost 200 years before he was born, God named Cyrus in the 48th chapter of the prophecy of Isaiah. He's a pagan king, but God stirred his heart up, and he issued a decree, and now they think that decree has been lost and hidden down in all the archives, and so the enemy comes along and says to the Jews, we saw this last Sunday in our message, you have no business building. Who commanded you? Who commissioned you? Who told you to do this? And they said, why, King Cyrus issued a decree many years ago. So the governor writes to King Darius and says to him, did Cyrus really issue a decree? And Darius answers back, look at verse 3 again, in the first year of Cyrus, that would be 536 B.C., in the first year of Cyrus the king, the same Cyrus the king made a decree concerning what? The house of God at Jerusalem. What did he say? Let the house be builded. Now in this decree that's given us in verses 3 and 4 and 5, I see three things. Number one, Cyrus decreed that the house of God be built. We'll look at it again, verse 3. Cyrus the king, the Persian king of a pagan people, said in his day, wrote it. It's hidden away in the archives. They've now discovered it. And the decree said, let the house of God be built. Ladies and gentlemen, God is interested in his work. And the decree may be hidden away in the archives in Babylon, but God knows exactly where it is. And somebody may hide the Bible somewhere away from you, but God still knows what his word says. So the decree was that the house of God be built. The second part of that decree, he decreed that the building program be financed. Look at verse 4. Let the expenses be given out of the king's house. Listen, God knows how to finance his program. God knows how to take care of all the needs that you have and I have and the church has. By the way, the church doesn't take offerings because the church needs money. The church takes offerings because you and I need to give. That's God's plan. That's God's program. We can't live without it. God made the sun and it gives. God made the moon and it gives. God made the ocean and it gives. God made the flowers and they give. God made the trees and they give. And God made man. Hello? You can't live unless you give. God, through a pagan king, decreed that his work be financed. Number three, he decreed that the holy vessels be returned to their rightful place. You know, when something's out of place, it's altogether wrong. You take God's things and put them out of place, and they're wrong. Look at me at verse number 5. Also, he says, those golden and silver vessels that belong in the house of God. When Nebuchadnezzar in 586 B.C. destroyed the city of Jerusalem and destroyed the temple of Solomon that took 185,000 men 7 years to build, he took the golden and silver vessels out and took them down to Babylon and desecrated them. But the work of God and the work of Jesus Christ in this hour cannot be fully accomplished unless the vessels of God are in place. And you and I are his vessels. And by the way, we don't belong to ourselves either. What, know you not that your body is the temple of the Holy Spirit, which is in you, which you have of God, and you're not your own, for you're bought with a price. Therefore, glorify God in your body and in your spirit, which are God's. The vessels belong to God. And you and I in the house of God, the place of God, where we belong, we are his vessels and he uses us to glorify his name. He said three things, I repeat. Number one, he said, let the house be built. Number two, let it be financed. And number three, be sure the vessels are right in the place that they ought to be. Oh, by the way, suppose it's dark when you come to church tonight. It won't be, and it won't be when you get out. So if that's an excuse, that's all over. But let's just suppose it were dark. I mean really dark, like it'll be in a few weeks from now when you come to church. And I said on Sunday morning, now folks, now you listen to me. Everybody bring a candle tonight because that's all the light we're going to have. Don't tell anybody I said this, but there'd be a lot of dark places that ought not to be. You're the light of the world. And you know, when you keep your car parked in the garage on Sunday night and your neighbors see it, they mark something up somewhere. I'm just saying that to say it grieves God and it grieves the pastor when God's people begin to miss church. Number two, the declaration of King Darius, verses 6 through 12. Four things in this declaration. Number one, he declared that the work of God must not be hindered. Look at verse 7. Let the work of this house of God alone. The enemies had come and they had tried with all of their might and power and ingenuity to stop the work of God. Let me tell you something this morning. The devil hates the church. The devil hates the people of God. The devil hates the house of God, the very meeting place of the church of God. Satan would close it down. You know, if the devil had his way, you know what would happen?

in blank number of years. One of these days, the telephone's going to ring, and somebody's going to say, "Brother Raymond, will you conduct his funeral?" And I said, "What am I going to say? I've never done that in 32 years. I may get fired, but I don't think I will. I don't have a thing to lose, because those people aren't doing anything for church anyhow. Hello?" I just said, "What am I going to say when they call and ask me to conduct your funeral?" I'm saying to you that it's important that God's people meet in God's house, and that we don't allow Satan to hinder us from building the kingdom of God on this earth in the church of Jesus Christ. Let the work of God alone. Number two, the declaration. He declared that the program should be financed by the people. Look at verse 8. "Moreover, I make a decree. What ye shall do to the elders of these Jews for the building of this house of God, that of the king's good, even of the tax, the tribute beyond the river, forthwith expenses be given unto these men, that they be not hindered." Not only should you not hinder the work of God, he said, but you ought to pay for it to be done. Pay the expenses for it to be done. A third declaration, he declared that sacrificial animals and necessary goods be furnished for worship. Look at verses 9 and 10. "And that which they have need of, both young bullocks and rams for the burnt offerings of the house of God of heaven, of the God of heaven. Wheat, salt, wine, oil, all of these were needed in the sacrificial offerings. According to the appointment of the priests which are at Jerusalem, let it be given them day by day without fail." Why? Look at verse 10. "That they may offer sacrifices of sweet savors unto the God of heaven, and pray for the life of the king and for his son." He decreed, ladies and gentlemen, that sacrificial animals and all the wheat and oil and wine and salt and everything that went to make up the sweet-smelling savor be given them day by day. Please don't miss this. All of these ingredients, all of these sacrifices, all of these sweet-smelling savors point to the supreme sacrifice, our Lord Jesus on Calvary's cross, who was made a sweet-smelling savor for us. Listen to what Paul says in Ephesians 5, 1 and 2. "Be ye therefore followers of God," ladies and gentlemen, listen, "as dear children, and walk in love as Christ also hath loved us," and please don't miss this, "hath given himself for us an offering and a sacrifice to God for a sweet smelling savor." I remember when I was in seminary, back in the dark ages, 1950, 51, 52. Dear old Dr. Ensminger, ears were long, nose was long, said the reason his nose was long, he always kept it out of other people's business. Not a bad idea. Because when you go around minding other people's business, one of two things is true: you have no mind of your own or no business of your own. That didn't come in, I just threw that in. And old Dr. Ensminger used to be talking about the sacrifices. He taught us the Pentateuch, Genesis, Exodus, Leviticus, Numbers, and Deuteronomy. And he'd go through all those sacrifices. And he'd talk about the sweet smelling savor. When they brought all of these sacrificial animals and all of these ingredients and put them all together and put them on the altar, and the scent of it went up into the nostrils of God. And then he said, "Oh, young men, listen," he said. "Let me tell you about another sweet-smelling savor. When God's darling Son, Jesus Christ, was hanging on the cross, bearing our sins in His own body on the tree,

that we being dead to sin should live unto righteousness, when he who knew no sin was made sin, that we might be made the righteousness of God in him. When he offered his sweet smelling savor, it is as though he said, God said, for the first time, I'm fully satisfied with a sweet smelling savor. All of those others, ladies and gentlemen, pointed to the supreme sacrifice. When God said, this is it, I am satisfied with a sweet smelling savor of my son. And he offered himself for you and for me, that we being dead to sin should live unto righteousness. Jesus died for all. Jesus paid it all to him I owe. Sin had left the crimson stain. He washed it white as snow. Oh, what a beautiful picture. These sweet smelling savors of our Savior who offered himself as a savor for us. Well, there's another decree that the king made. And this is a very serious thing. He declared that all who disobeyed God and hindered the work of God should be put to death. Are you listening? Verse 11. Verse 12. I also made a decree, he said, that whosoever shall alter this word, whosoever shall change the king's word. Let me stop here long enough to say, the Bible doesn't need to be rewritten. It needs to be reread. God forbid that we should alter the word of our King, the Lord Jesus, infallible, inspired, inerrant, indestructible word of the living God. Whosoever shall alter this word, look at it, let timber be pulled down from his house. And being set up, let him be hanged. Build a gallows and hang him from the timber of his own house. Now that's pretty serious business. You know, it's one thing to be hanged, but it's another thing to be hanged on your own timber. Let him be hanged on his own timber that comes off of his own. Listen, it's a dangerous thing to mess with God, to hinder the work of God, to oppose the work of God, to criticize the work of God, to complain about the work of God. It is a dangerous thing. Let his house be made a dunghill for this. And the God that hath caused his name to dwell there, destroy all kings and people that shall put to their hand to alter and to destroy this house of God which is at Jerusalem. I, Darius, have made a decree, let it be done with speed. And the last part of verse 13 says, so they did speedily. Oh, I think I ought to tell you there's something very urgent about our getting the gospel around the world. We must do it now while we have time and opportunity. Work, for the night is coming when no man can work. Go quickly. Remember the first command that Jesus gave to his disciples after he was risen from the grave. He said, go quickly and tell Peter and my disciples that I'm risen from the dead. There's something strangely urgent about our getting busy to win souls, to bring men to Christ, to bring them to the church to hear the word of God, because time is running out. Disobedience, listen to me. God said judgment is upon those who hinder. And let me tell you this, my Christian friend, I'm talking to saved people now. Disobedience is a hindrance to the work of God. And when you disobey, you hinder the progress of the work of God. And woe be unto us when the judgment of God comes. And by the way, Peter says that judgment must begin at the house of God.
have one more thing I want to talk to you about, and that's the diligence of God's people. It's in verse 14. Look at it. And the elders of the Jews builded, and they prospered through the preaching of God's men. God blesses preaching. God ordained preaching to save men. They builded and they prospered through the prophesying of Haggai, and that word prophesy there is to speak for God, to preach. The prophet Haggai and the prophet Zechariah, according to the commandment of the God of Israel, and according to the commandment of Cyrus and Darius and Artaxerxes, king of Persia. The diligence of God's people, number one, look at their progress. Look at it, the elders building. Number two, the prosperity of the program. Look at it, they prospered. And number three, the preaching of the preachers. There's no substitute for the preaching of God's word. The work of the building of the house of God was so important, don't miss this, that it involved the power and the provision of three pagan kings, Cyrus, Darius, and Artaxerxes. You don't think God's word's important? Three pagan kings got in behind this program and said, hey, don't let it be hindered. The work of God must be done. We're involved in the most important work in all the world. Building the church, winning the lost to Christ, leading people to in the right path, the right direction. And I want to tell you something this morning. A lot of places, please don't misunderstand this, a lot of places that have steeples on the roof and seminariums in the pulpit are not leading the people in the right direction. Several of my people said to me this week, praise God that we get the Word of God at Worth Baptist Church. On vacation and other things, they've been out to other places, and I'm not putting anybody's church down. You know me better than that. But I'm just telling you, it's not being done everywhere. All kinds of programs and promotions and schemes and seminars and films and everything else is taking the place of the Word of God. And it ought not so to be. We're involved in the most important work in all the world. Who will volunteer his service for this high and holy task? The benefits, by the way, are out of this world.

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My friend, if you are not 100% sure that heaven will be your home when you die, or if you'd like to have some helpful literature on this subject, please call us at area code 252-223-4600. Or you may also write to us at FBN 520 Roberts Road, Newport, North Carolina 28570. 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
0: 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Thank you for all your cheerful help, Dustin and Brandy. Allie, we hope you have a celebration sprinkled with simple joys and a new year of life lit with the brightest blessings. Happy birthday.

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1: We're looking at the topic today, using the home to work with delinquent girls. A magazine article gave details of a program being used in homes across America. In an effort to rehabilitate delinquent girls, the courts are sending them to places where they can enjoy, most of them for the first time in their lives, a normal home situation with substitute parents to provide love and discipline to them. Judge Henry Pena of the Juvenile Court in El Paso summed up the reason for this approach when he said, "Less than 3% of the girls and 15% of the boys brought before me are a threat to the community. What most of these children need is not jail, but homes." An analysis showed that over half of the young people in the El Paso Juvenile Detention Home and 35% of them in state training schools were sent there for non-criminal offenses. And so, realizing that these young people did not belong in jail, the city has begun to utilize homes where 8 to 12 girls are cared for by a pair of concerned house parents. The results have been so spectacular, with better than 80% success, that the program has met with enthusiastic response. Police Sergeant Glenn Walker has pointed out that were it not for these homes, many of the girls would have ended up in state training schools where they would have been treated as criminals. The idea of using a foster home is not new. It's long been known that jail was a costly failure for rehabilitating juveniles. The FBI, for instance, has reported that three-fourths of all boys and half of all girls who had been sent to state training schools were rearrested within 5 years of release. A study of 1,000 delinquent teenagers in New York City showed that 82% of them were rearrested at least once between the ages of 17 and 25, and a whopping 13% were rearrested at least 16 times in the same period. And so the conclusion is obvious. Jails do not rehabilitate the average delinquent. This is why foster homes are being used in a large number of cities. The state of Massachusetts, in fact, has pledged to close down all large state institutions for juveniles and to place all delinquents in small group centers. These won't be foster homes, but they will be an attempt to provide individual guidance to the children. The thing that struck me as I read this report was that all of this could have been avoided if the homes from which these children came had been good ones to begin with. It's almost tragic that the courts should have to take a child from their own home and place him into another home, all for the purpose of providing the child with love and discipline. You see, in homes where there are liberal amounts of love and reasonable discipline, children don't become juvenile delinquents. They may not be perfect, but they'll generally be free from trouble with the law. And all this points up the wisdom of following the Bible's emphasis on the importance of the home in rearing a child. When God says, "Train up a child in the way he should go, and when he is old, he'll not depart from it," he means exactly what he says. Those of us who know Jesus Christ as our Savior should follow the Bible's plan for the family. We need, from the earliest years, to give the priority that God gives to the rearing of our children, and we can leave the results to him. Foster homes are fine. I think they make a great deal of sense. But we who know Jesus Christ should make the necessary provision of giving love and discipline first. Then we'll not have to depend upon the courts to do what God has already instructed us to provide.
0: You've just heard Viewpoint with Pete Stevenson discussing the Bible's view of family relationships.

Hello, this is Pastor Andrew Edwards. As a pastor, I've done many funerals, and God only knows how many I've done. Death is no respecter of persons. I've buried elderly folks, teenagers, and even little babies in styrofoam caskets. You know, life is uncertain. The doctor tells us we only have so many days. All the medicine in the world can't stop the flight of departure when God calls. And all the money in the world can't hinder the appointment that God has for you. You know, the Bible said in Hebrews 9:27, "And it's appointed unto men once to die, but after this the judgment." In James 4, he tells us, "Whereas you know not what shall be on the morrow. For what is your life? It is even a vapor that appeareth for a little time, and then vanisheth away." You ever stop to think, why do people have to die? Well, the Bible's clear. Romans 5:12, "Wherefore as by one man sin entered into the world, and death by sin. And so death passed upon all men, for that all have sinned." And the Bible said that because Adam sinned, we inherited a sinful nature. You know, you don't have to teach children how to do wrong. They learn all by themselves. You can take a little puppy dog. You don't have to teach that dog how to bark. It's its nature. And you and I sin because that's our nature. And the Bible says that because man sinned, he would die. Oh, there's a physical death, but also there is a second death. In Revelation 21:8, it says, "The fearful and unbelieving, the abominable and murderers and whoremongers and sorcerers and adulterers and all liars shall have their part in the lake which burneth with fire and brimstone, which is a second death." You know, Jesus talked more about hell than he did about heaven. Thank God for a place called heaven, but boy, there's a place called hell. And my friend, I don't think anybody in their right mind wants to go there. But the only way we can know that heaven's our home, in John 14, Jesus talked about a place that he was preparing. And he said in John 14:6, he said, "I am the way, the truth, and the life. No man cometh unto the Father but by me." See, it's all what you do with Jesus. In John 1:12, "But as many as received him, to them gave you power to become the sons of God." You better trust the one that holds the keys of death and hell. Friend, what will you do with Jesus? One day you're going to be wondering what he'll do with you. Won't you trust Christ as your Savior? If you believe Jesus died, was buried, and rose from the grave, won't you right now, right wherever you are, you simply receive Christ. You turn from whatever it is that's keeping you from Christ. God bless you.

0: 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And rejoice with us as we celebrate 175 years of serving Jesus and sharing His gospel. 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
0: 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Thank you for all your cheerful help, Dustin and Brandy. Allie, we hope you have a celebration sprinkled with simple joys and a new year of life lit with the brightest blessings. Happy birthday.

0: This is the More Sure Word Broadcast, a biblical preaching outreach with Pastor Brent Logan from the Sweet Springs Baptist Church in Ardmore, Alabama. We are so glad you've joined us today. And now, let's listen in from the pulpit of Pastor Logan.
1: Romans chapter 1, the Bible tells us in verse number 1, Paul, a servant of Jesus Christ, called to be an apostle, separated unto the gospel of God, which he hath promised afore by his prophets in the holy scriptures, concerning his son Jesus Christ our Lord, which was made of the seed of David according to the flesh, and declared to be the Son of God with power, according to the Spirit of holiness by the resurrection from the dead, by whom we have received grace and apostleship for obedience to the faith among all nations for his name. Among whom are ye also the called of Jesus Christ? To all that be in Rome, beloved of God, called to be saints, grace to you and peace from God our Father and the Lord Jesus Christ. First, I thank my God through Jesus Christ for you all that your faith is spoken of throughout the whole world. For God is my witness, whom I serve with my spirit in the gospel of his Son, that without ceasing I make mention of you always in my prayers, making a request if by any means now at length I might have a prosperous journey by the will of God to come unto you, for I long to see you, that I may impart unto you some spiritual gift, to the end you may be established. That is, that I may be comforted together with you by the mutual faith, both of you and me. Now, I would not have you ignorant, brethren, that oftentimes I purposed to come unto you, but was let hitherto, that I might have some fruit among you also, even as among other Gentiles. I am debtor both to the Greeks and to the barbarians, both to the wise and to the unwise. So as much as in me is, I am ready to preach the gospel to you that are at Rome also. For I am not ashamed of the gospel of Christ, for it is the power of God unto salvation to everyone that believeth, to the Jew first, and also to the Greek. First of all, I want to preach this morning on the priority of the gospel. The priority of the gospel. You know, if you lose your priorities, you're in bad shape. Or if you have wrong priorities in your life, you're in bad shape. And in this text, we find the word gospel over and over. It's a priority of God. It really is. And I want to see several things about the priority of the gospel. First of all, he says in verse number 1, Paul, a servant of Jesus Christ, called to be an apostle, separated, look at your Bible, separated unto the gospel of God. The first thing he says about the gospel, he says, I'm separated to it. In other words, I disentangled myself from every other thing and I've separated myself to that. I got rid of all the other commitments that I had in my life and I separated myself to the purpose and the commitment of the gospel. But he was disentangled with other things. You know, so many times we talk about separation in an independent Baptist church, and we do preach about separation still in an independent Baptist church because we ought to be separated from sinful things, from worldly things, from wrong things. But you know, a lot of times we don't talk about being separated to something. We just talk about being separated from something. From something. And he says, separated unto the gospel of God. In other words, I'm not just taking myself away from something and making sure I'm not giving myself to something I shouldn't be giving myself something to, but I am going to make sure that I'm giving myself to the thing that God wants me to give myself to, which is the gospel. I'm separated to the gospel of God. I am disconnected from the other things that don't matter. I have cut off everything else and every other path and attempt that would be in my way to get to God. You know, so many people think they can get to God any way they want to. But the Bible says there's only one gospel that you can separate yourself to, and you need to be disconnected from any other way that would be in someone's mind about how to get to God. He said, I'm separated unto that gospel. I wonder this morning, what are you separated to? Not what are you separated from, what are you separated to? What's the meaning and purpose of your life? What is the thing that takes your commitment? What are you set apart to? The Bible tells us in the book of Acts chapter 13, God said, separate me Barnabas and Saul for the work whereunto I have called them. I want you to be separated to a work. I want you to be separated to a good thing. How many people have committed their lives to 100 different things that really don't matter when it comes your time to die, and yet we ought to be separated to the gospel of God? That ought to be what we are committed to, not just in our hearts as we've received Christ as our Savior, but separated to the gospel of God in a commitment to get it to someone else. That's what Paul is saying. He says, I'm separated unto the gospel of God. Look at the next thing, verse number 2. Which he had promised afore by his prophets in the holy scriptures. I see not only the separation of the gospel, but I see the promise of the gospel. He said that gospel was promised afore by his prophets in the holy scriptures. All the way back, you go all the way back to the book of Genesis, and God promised man a gospel. A gospel is good news. I don't know if you've recognized it lately, but most of the news is bad news. And most of the news, even in people's lives, I mean, if you ask people how they're doing, they'll tell you, and a lot of times it's not very good. It's something bad that's going on. But you know, God brought good news out of something that was really bad. The gospel was promised all the way back in Genesis chapter 3. As soon as man fell, as soon as man had ruined himself by the fall, God stepped in and says, I have got an answer for you. I've got redemption for you. And I'm going to have a promise for you that through the seed of this woman, the Satan that has brought this temptation into your life, and you've given into sin, and now you've been ruined by a fall, and you're corrupted by sin, and you've corrupted the whole creation by sin. I'm promising you that there's coming victory. There's coming victory through the seed of this woman that I'm going to send. That was the promise that he gave all the way back when man even first fell. That promise continues. It continued through the pages of the Bible with Abraham, where Abraham offered up his only begotten son, his beloved son Isaac. And the Bible says when he went to look at his son about offering that offering, he said, God will provide himself a lamb. God will provide himself a substitute. And God did that. And in the place of Isaac, there was a ram that was caught and was offered in sacrifice instead of Isaac being offered in sacrifice. That was a picture. Jesus even said it. Abraham, he saw my day and he was glad. All the way back in the Old Testament, God was promising man that he had an answer for his sin and an answer for his trouble. The lamb was on the way. Whether it was with Abraham or the blood of the lamb being applied on the door at Passover, it all pointed to the day when John the Baptist would step out and say, behold the Lamb of God that taketh away the sin of the world. What I promised you, now I'm going to bring to pass. You know, God keeps his promises, and he's promised to man for over 4,000 years. He's promised to man a gospel. He's promised to man good news that if sin does not have to destroy your life, and you can be redeemed. Going on 6,000 years, those promises have been received now and have been appreciated. That promise of the gospel and the prophets was seen when Moses, all those people were bitten, and all of them by serpents. And they were all dying everywhere. And that's just like people. The devil's bitten man. We're snake bit. We're snake bit with wickedness and sin. And Moses looked around at that and he said, all right, I want you to get a pole, and on that pole I want you to put a brazen serpent on that pole and affix it to that pole, and I want you to raise that pole up. And when you raise that pole up, I want you to tell all the people, if they'll just look on that serpent, they'll live. I know they're dying. They're dropping everywhere, dying. And if they'll just look up in faith and look to what's on that pole and see that serpent on that pole, then they'll live and they'll be cured. You know, Jesus referenced that as Moses lifted up the serpent in the wilderness, even so must the Son of Man be lifted up. That was a picture of the promise of the gospel, that although all of us are snake bit and we cannot find healing for ourselves, but if we'll look, we'll live. And as Jesus Christ hung on that cross and hung on that pole, if you please, and became sin for us, he became the picture of that serpent, he became the offscouring and the recipient of the judgment of God. If we'll just look to him, we'll live. Oh, that promise of the gospel is interwoven all through the Bible. And God keeps his promises. I wonder, have you trusted that gospel? Have you believed it? It was in Psalm 22 when the very words of Christ that would be echoed from the cross were written so many thousand years ago. He said, my God, why hast thou forsaken me? And thou hast pierced my hands and my feet. He's writing about that promise of the gospel. Peter wrote, you know, those prophets, they diligently searched and looked into that grace that would come unto you. That it wasn't revealed to themselves, but us. And even angels desired to look into those promises of God. God has a promise to every man, but every man's not, doesn't receive that promise. After the resurrection, Jesus talked with those disciples, and he went on that Emmaus road, and he opened the scriptures of those Old Testament prophets, and he showed them all the way through there the things about himself. All that was promised, but they couldn't see it. You know, if you're saved this morning, you're not saved because of a promise you made to God. You're saved because of a promise God made to you. Jesus said, and I give unto them eternal life, and they shall never perish. What a promise, that whosoever calleth on the name of the Lord shall be saved. What a promise. I'll go to my dying day believing the promises of God by the grace of God. Because he doesn't lie like people have lied to me. My God's told me the truth. The gospel is a promise. A promise of a God that cannot lie. I look, thirdly, would you look with me in your Bible, verse number 3. He says, concerning. What's this gospel about? Concerning his Son, Jesus Christ our Lord, which was made of the seed of David according to the flesh. He says in verse number 4, and declared to be the Son of God with power. Drop down to verse 9. For God is my witness, whom I serve with my spirit in the gospel of his Son. That's three times the Bible tells you that that gospel is concerning his Son, Jesus Christ. It declares him to be the Son of God with power. It is the gospel of his Son. The subject of the gospel is Jesus. The subject is him. The Son of God, the Son of Man that was the Son of God. He wasn't just man's son, he was God's son. He was all man, but he was all God.
0: And that's all the time we have for today. We trust that the preaching of the Word of God has been a help to your heart. 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

0: This is the Gospel Hour, making known to this nation the gospel of Jesus Christ. 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
1: Direct us, our Father, as we study today. Get glory to thy name, for Christ's sake, amen. We are studying Calvary, and the text is, we preach Christ crucified, the Christ, the power of God, and the wisdom of God. Now let me read that again. But we preach Christ crucified, Christ, the power of God, and the wisdom of God. 1 Corinthians 1, 23 and 24. Now, in the Old Testament economy, there were three divine anointings. Now, today I'm going to show you, I have emphasized in the series from the very outset that Jesus is the perfect Savior, the perfect Redeemer, and He provided perfect salvation. Now, everything in the Old Testament that has to do with redemption points to Calvary. And if you remove Calvary from the Bible, you do not have a Bible. Now, there were three divine anointings. First, prophet, then priest, and then king. All three were anointed by God's appointed representative. In Deuteronomy 18 and verse 15, we find the prophecy concerning the coming of the prophet. The Lord thy God will raise unto thee a prophet from the midst of thee of thy brethren, like unto me, unto him ye shall hearken. Now notice that. God will raise up a prophet, and unto him you shall hearken. That is, you will listen to what he says. Now a prophet prophesies, and in prophesying, he foretells events out yonder in the future, and he also foretells what has already been foretold. Now, Jesus was a prophet. And so we find in 1 Samuel it is, I believe. No, it's 1 Kings. In 1 Kings chapter 19 and verse 16, Elisha is anointed prophet. Anointed. So we find that in the Old Testament economy, God anointed his prophet. Now Jesus was anointed. By that I mean the Holy Spirit came upon him and remained upon him. And we read, of course, in that particular place in Matthew 4, the last verses in the chapter, that God said, "This is my beloved Son in whom I am well pleased." And then in Matthew 17, the Mount of Transfiguration, God added, "This is my beloved Son in whom I am well pleased. Hear ye him." Now, Jesus came as God's prophet. Now, we're going to study that. Then, of course, in the Old Testament, in Leviticus 8:12, you'll find that the priest was anointed. And then in 1 Samuel 10:1, that the king was anointed. God appointed men to anoint his representatives, that is, the prophet, the priest, and the king. Now, Jesus was all three. Now, listen very carefully. You begin in the Garden of Eden, where God slew the animals and took the skins and provided a covering for Adam and Eve. And you just go right on down through Malachi, the ark, and everything in the Old Testament economy points to Jesus on a cross. Now, not Jesus, the miracle worker, but Jesus on a cross. Now, wait a minute. We are not to say, and I've said it, and I said it in sincerity, and of course, I've said many times, it takes time, age and study will reveal to the man of God, the minister, the teacher, the evangelist, the missionary, man that desires to know the truth, any man that desires, God will reveal to him the truth as he is able to receive it. Now, a young Christian cannot receive strong meat. You know, a little baby, you wouldn't just absolutely poke or force meat down a little baby's throat. You'd choke the child to death. But men can eat meat. A baby uses milk from a bottle. Now, there are certain things that a man cannot contain or receive or accept until he is ready, until God knows he's ready. Now, I've said many times in my early ministry, the thing that we need to do is to get back to Calvary. No. There'll never be another Calvary. Calvary is a historical fact. It is finished. The thing we need to do is preach Calvary. Preach the crucifixion. I mean by that, we don't need to go back to Calvary. That's where Jesus died. In other words, the last time we saw him on Calvary, he was dead, hanging on a cruel cross, dead. But that's not the Christ. No, we don't need to get back to that Christ. We need to preach Christ crucified, but not stopping there. Crucified, raised, ascended, and seated. But before we talk about the great high priest who is now seated at the right hand of the majesty, I want to talk about Jesus the prophet. Now, we read on several occasions as he ministered while here upon this earth, he was declared to be a prophet. In Luke 24 and verse 19, you remember as he traveled to Emmaus, these men listened to his words and they said that we had hoped that this man would have delivered us from the Romans. We thought that he was Messiah, and then they confessed he was a prophet. Mighty indeed, he was a mighty prophet. They saw in Jesus that he was God's prophet. And then you remember the woman at the well, Jacob's well. Jesus step by step made known to her the secrets of her life and soul, and she cried out, "I perceive thou art a prophet." She recognized that Jesus was a prophet. So Jesus came, God's prophet. Now Jesus is our great high priest, and he will be king of the whole earth, and he is now king of individuals who allow him to have full sway in their heart, life, soul, and in other words, those who surrender everything, he is their king or lord to lead them. Prophet, priest, king. Now, prophet, we read in John 1:18, no man has seen God at any time. Now, that's the divine, sovereign, triune spirit. God Almighty is spirit, John 4:24. God is personality, I mean by that. The Bible talks about God's hands, God's feet, God's eyes, God's voice, but God is spirit. Now, no man could look upon God, the eternal spirit, and live. Listen to John 1:18. No man has seen God at any time. The only begotten Son, which is in the bosom of the Father, he hath declared him. Now, beloved, Jesus came into this world, God's prophesied prophet. That is, it was prophesied throughout the Old Testament by the prophets that the prophet would come, and Jesus was that prophet of whom they prophesied. Let me read to you right now, lest I forget to do it later. Hebrews 11:1. God at sundry times, that is various times, and in divers manners, God spoke in times past unto the fathers by the prophets, plural, prophets. Hath in these last days spoken to us by his Son, whom he hath appointed heir of all things, by whom also he made the worlds. Now, God in the Old Testament era, God spoke to the fathers by prophets, many prophets. But in these last days, God hath spoken to us by his Son on the mount. And Luke tells us that Peter, while Peter, James, and John slept, Moses and Elijah came down. And Jesus, along with Moses and Elijah, they discussed his decease, his death, that he would accomplish at Jerusalem. That was the subject of the discussion when Moses and Elijah visited Jesus on the Mount of Transfiguration. Now, Mary of Bethany was the only other one, the only person on earth, I should say, that really understood that he was going to die. She anointed him for his burial. The disciples never did believe it. They never did believe Jesus would be crucified. They thought that he would finally conquer Rome and set up the kingdom. Now let's get back to the prophet. Jesus, in the beginning with the Father, in the bosom of the Father, the Word. Now, in the fullness of time, Jesus was given a body. He was made like unto us, except sin. The Holy Spirit overshadowed Mary. She conceived in her womb. She brought forth the Son of God. And the Son of God was the Word incarnate. Now in John 1:1, I've read John 1:18. The only begotten Son in the bosom of the Father, he hath declared him. Now, Jesus came to declare God's love, and in declaring God's love, it was necessary for Jesus to declare Calvary, because on the cross, Jesus was God's love on display for sinful man. Calvary displayed God's best, God's greatest, God's brightest, God's most precious. God is love, God is light. Now then, Jesus in the bosom of the Father, in the fullness of time, was made of woman, Paul tells us in Galatians, made under the law. All right, he came to declare God. In John 1:1, in the beginning was the Word was with God, and the Word was God. The Word was God. The same was in the beginning with God. Jesus, the Word, in the beginning with God. Now verse 14, and the Word was made flesh and dwelt among us, and we beheld his glory, the glory of the only begotten of the Father, full of grace and truth. Now, listen, dearly beloved. Don't ask me to explain it. I'm preaching the gospel, and I'm giving you the clear scripture, and I believe it, even though I cannot comprehend the depth of it, and I cannot explain it in the language of man, because the secret things belong unto God, and the things which are revealed belong unto us. But there is one God, not three gods. No, we are accused, Trinitarians are accused of believing three gods. I don't believe in three gods. I believe in one God, manifest in three persons, Father, Son, Holy Spirit. Now, Jesus in the beginning was the Word in the bosom of the Father. And all things were made by him. That is, God spoke and it was. Let there be light. Light appeared. Let there be firmament. Firmament appeared, and so on. Now, the Word in the beginning was in the bosom of the Father, and then, in the fullness of time, the Word was made flesh. And the Word in flesh, Jesus, became God's prophet here upon earth to declare God, to make known God. Now, in the Old Testament, the prophets pointed to the coming prophet. And all of the sacrifices and all of the offerings and everything having to do with God or the Mosaic system or the religion of the Old Testament economy, everything pointed to Calvary. And if Calvary had never occurred, the bloodshed, the offerings, the holy days, the temple, the tabernacle, the feast, all of that would have been in vain, empty, yes, vanity, if Jesus had not come. So Jesus came as God's prophet to announce that now God has visited his people. not with just another prophet, but the prophet, the Word incarnate. Jesus said, I am the bread that came down from heaven. I proceed from the Father. I am the living bread. He said to the woman who said, I perceive that thou art a prophet. He said, the water that you get out of this well, you drink it, you come back, you draw again, you thirst. But he said, if you knew who I am, you'd ask me for living water, and I'd give you a drink of water, and you'd never thirst again. Now, what he said was, I am the water of life. I am the living water. Now, he is the living water. He is the living bread. And the reason that he is the water that quenches thirst forever and the bread that satisfies hunger forever, he is the Word. When Jesus tabernacled among men, he was the Word walking upon the earth in flesh. Walking, talking, witnessing, testifying, pointing people to God. Now, he came to declare God, and he declared to Nicodemus, no man can see the kingdom unless he is born of water and spirit. And anyone who will be reasonable and study the Word of God and allow the Holy Spirit a chance to direct, anyone will see that the water here in John 3 is the Word of God. The Word of God is the living water. Unless a man be born of the Word and the Spirit. And in 1 Peter 1:23, of course, being born again, not a corruptible seed, but incorruptible by the Word of God. In James 1, we read that of his own will begat he us. And that's James 1:18 and 1:21. Receive with meekness the engrafted word which is able to save your souls. So when Jesus said to Nicodemus, except a man be born of water, he was speaking of the living water. Except a man be born of the Word and the Spirit, he cannot see the kingdom of God. You cannot understand, I pointed this out in the very beginning of the series, Christ is the wisdom and the power. Christ, the wisdom of God and the power of God. You can't see the kingdom of God. You can't see spiritual things. You cannot accept the things of the Spirit until you are born of the Word and the Spirit. And when the Word receive with meekness, James 1:22, 1:21, I believe it is, receive with meekness the engrafted Word. Now, when you receive the Word brings light. The entrance of the Word brings light. This is the message. God is light. God is light. Now, when you receive the Word of God, you receive the light of God, and the light shines, and your darkened heart, your darkened, dead heart is illuminated, and you see that God so loved that he gave his only begotten Son, and Jesus brought the love of God down to man in flesh, in a body, and put on display God's love, and then finally went to Calvary and displayed on that cruel cross just how much God did love sinners, and he laid his life down. Now, I'm not going to be able to finish this message. Tomorrow I'll continue by showing you that Jesus taught over and over again that he was the good shepherd, and the good shepherd gives his life to save the sheep. Now, he is the prophet. He came as God's prophet, and he did the work of a prophet. He declared the message of a prophet. He declared God's love and made known God's gift to poor lost sinners, but very few received his message then, and very few are willing to receive it today. Kind Heavenly Father, may the Holy Spirit take the precious words that I've read from thy word, and may the words of light enlighten hearts and break hearts, and may many receive the engrafted word, the living word that is able to save the soul. In Jesus' name, amen.
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1: 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Tracts are printed in 90 languages, including English and Spanish, and are offered free to anyone who requests them. 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Our pastor is William Burroughs. 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
2: Welcome into the Tuesday edition of the Fellowship Broadcast. Brother Bruce DeLange began talking yesterday about why Christians have trouble. And he's going to continue that on the broadcast today. I know you want to stay tuned for that. And I encourage you to go by our website, fellowshiptractleague.org. Brother DeLange will be along with us right after this letter from a life that's been changed by the power of a gospel tract.
3: This letter is from Malawi. Dear brothers in Christ, my name is Lamech. One day I was walking along the road, and I found one of your tracts laying on the road. I took it up and read it, and I got interested because the title said, God Says Please Do Not Go to Hell. After reading this tract, I surrendered my life to God. I then went to 8 of my friends with that same tract, and they all accepted Christ after reading the tract. Would you please send us some more of these tracts in Chichewa and English so that we may share the gospel with others? I will be praying for your ministry and all of your lives. Your brother in Christ, Lamech.
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1: Bruce DeLang here once again on the Fellowship Broadcast. Yesterday we began a two-program series, if we can call it that, on why Christians have trouble. And many, many times we're in the dark. Why has this happened? And I don't think it's wrong to ask questions to ourselves and ask questions, I suppose, to God, why has this happened? I remember one time I was going through some troubles on the Indian reservation and my car quit. And I remember walking for a mile into town and finally got help to get my car fixed. And I remember walking into town saying, Lord, if you show me why this happened, I'd be real grateful. But otherwise, Lord, if I don't, I'll know someday why this had to have happened. Well, it just so happened, without going into detail, that the fellow that helped me, he had three friends that happened to visit at the garage there that I went and walked to, and they come and help me out. And I went back to him and thanked him for helping me out. And I ended up leading him and his three friends to the Lord. And then one of his friends that drove up, his wife was in the car, and then I led her to the Lord. So I guess when I left, I was rejoicing. Lord, you showed me why these things happen. But not always do we see why the Lord allowed these to happen in our lives. But sometimes we can see right off what it was. Trouble is chastening. Trouble is conditioning. And listen, if you can't find out in this life, God will reveal it to you someday. We're sure of that. And as we look at a few more thoughts, this will help us today, because not always does trouble come to the Christian because of chastisement. Not always does trouble come to the Christian to conform us, but sometimes trouble is, the second thing I thought of was conditioning. God conditions us sometimes to a greater work and allows things to happen and puts us in prayer. And why did this happen? And sometimes the Lord shows us, as we talked about Scott Matthews, how that after he had the lung infection, he preached with compassion. So listen. The third thing then is conformity. Sometimes trouble is chastening, sometimes trouble is conditioning, but trouble is always conforming. Romans 8:28, all things work together for good. Trouble is designed to bring about conformity. Philippians 1:6, if you look at some of these scriptures, Romans 12:1, pearl is a product of suffering. Brother Tim Lee, I think I heard part of his testimony years ago, how he felt God was calling him to preach, and instead ended up in the Marine Corps, I guess it was, and God was calling him to preach, and he joined the Marines, and God trailed him right over there, and he ended up being in combat, and ended up with explosion on and cost him his legs, and he was in a wheelchair. But when he got back out of the Marine Corps, he became a preacher and preached for the Lord and obeyed God. Listen, sometimes we ought to use these things as we hear about it, and preachers will give us witness of that happening to them. It ought to wake us up and realize that God is trying to help us to be where he wants us to be. And if that's you today, maybe God is trying to show you some things that he wants you to do. God is maybe calling somebody to be a missionary somewhere, and he's conforming wants you to be conformed to his image. And listen, if you've never been saved, God brings things our way to draw us to him. We call it old-fashioned Holy Ghost conviction. And even after we're saved, he comes and convicts us of things in our lives that shouldn't be there and tries to put us where we should be. So, friend, whatever your situation may be today, some of you may know what it is and why you've had to go through some of these things. Get where God wants you to be, and you can avoid some of the hard things that you have to face. But God's will for our lives many times will include some things that's hard to take. And I can imagine these people that went through these conditionings of losing loved ones and things happened to them, but God got them to the place where they realized it was for them to realize that they needed to go through that to be drawn closer to you. So I can remember an evangelist friend of ours we traveled with for a while, George Grant. He said that he changed churches, and for a couple of months, his wife usually sent their tithe to that church. Well, they left that church and moved to a different area. And before they found another church, they failed to send their tithe. And I guess a couple months' tithe was a few hundred dollars. And he said the Lord got his attention when they got situated, and he ended up with an appendicitis and ended up in the hospital. And his wife, I shouldn't be chuckling because I know the rest of the story. His wife came in one day and told him when they got the final bill, I guess this is a few months later, she says, when I was figuring it up, she says, that bill was exactly the same amount if we would have paid our tithe, and we didn't pay no tithe in those couple of months we were between churches. So sometimes God has a way of telling us why these things happen. But friend, today, trouble is not always chastising. Trouble is not always conditioning. But trouble many times is conforming to the image of Him. He wants us to know that He loves us. He cares about us. And we could go in depth and maybe another time and why troubles came to Job. And we don't have the time today to talk about it, but Job never did anything wrong, but yet it was for God's glory. So that was the last thing we're going to talk about today, but we'll pick up there another time. And Bruce DeLange, signing off with this, we are grateful to be saved and grateful to be telling people how to go to heaven, first of all, and then help us to grow in the Lord. So hopefully you had something that helped you to grow in the Lord the last couple days. Thanks for listening.
0: 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Be sure to tune in again and invite someone to listen with you. This is Bruce DeLange signing off with this thought. I'm on my way to heaven and enjoying the journey. Are you?
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0: Hello, friends. This is Brother Troy Young, welcoming you to another exciting broadcast of the Voice of the Appalachians. We appreciate each one of you who have tuned in to today's broadcast and trust that you will receive a blessing from it.
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2: The devil that fight against us, there is no tranquility. And so the only peace that we have comes through victory, which is the defeat of an enemy. And this was listed by the writer as the greatest conflict of some people's lives, looking for a place of tranquility. Some have found it in poverty. Some have found it in homelessness. Some have found it by just not trying and giving no effort. Some have found it in welfare. They're willing to live on whatever others would give to them and no desire for fight or victory. But Paul does not list any of these as the great conflict of life. He talks about the greatest conflict of life being the battle between the sinful flesh of man and the awakened born-again spirit of man, that great controversy. I believe I can help us. Now, I'm not going to solve the conflict, but I'm going to tell you how to win. We're not going to solve the conflict. And Paul said, who shall deliver me from the body of this flesh? And he gives the answer. The only one that can do that is the coming of Christ to deliver us from this body. But we do have an answer in this passage of Scripture. Through 4 decades of serving as a pastor, I've met many people where there is a divided household, where either the man or woman wants to live for God and the other does not want to live for God. Unfortunately, I have counseled with pastors that have gone through that. A pastor wants to serve God. His wife does not want to serve God. And that is sort of a picture of what goes on in our lives. Our life is a divided household. Our life is a divided flesh, where our flesh wants to live in sin, and that awakens spirit, when we trusted Christ as Savior, it wants to do right. And Paul deals with it. I'm going to give you 4 words that will serve as an outline. First of all, I'm going to talk about the facts, the reality. There's no need for us to have pride to think that we can live above sin or to think that we can live a life of perfection. Second of all, there are the failures. How do we deal with those failures? And then he comes to some conclusions, and we'll call that his final. And then number 4, the word fight. And that's where we end up in a fight. When Paul ended his life, he summarized his life by saying, I have fought a good fight. There was a time in my life in ministry, I recall, that I struggled, that I was always fighting and always preaching against sin, and I was always fighting something. And I said, Lord, I pray that you'd help me. I don't want to always be in a fight. It seemed like I'm always in a fight. And as I studied the scripture, and I said, how did Paul win? Paul said, I fought a good fight. I lived my whole life fighting. And everybody I read in the Bible that was victorious, they lived their whole life fighting for right. And so that's where we'll conclude. First of all, let's look at the facts. Paul states the facts. I want you to look at verse number 14, if you will. Romans 7:14, for we know that the law is spiritual, but I am carnal, sold under sin. Paul states in these verses that there is a problem between he and the law. But the problem is not the law, the problem is Paul. Now, some have concluded that the law is faulty. Ah, but that's not what Paul said. Paul didn't say the law is faulty. The law is spiritual, and the law is the perfect law of liberty. The law is right. The problem is not with the law. The problem is with Paul, or with you and I. He says here, the facts are that the flesh is sinful. The word carnal here simply means the flesh. And while the law would teach man how to live godly, man's flesh is only interested in that which is sinful. And Paul is saying that there is a part of him that is still under bondage to sin, the old nature. And he says, and he uses this word, reckon. And he uses that word several times in all of his writings. And the old nature that is to be reckoned dead unto sin, the truth is, it is alive and well. I'm supposed to reckon it. I'm supposed to declare it. I'm supposed to defeat it. But let's understand that your flesh is alive and well. There is a part of us that cannot sin, and that is that spirit that was quickened or awakened at birth. That Holy Spirit that is within us cannot sin. So we have the law is spiritual, and we have the flesh is sinful. Sin is so wretched and powerful in even the redeemed person that it stains and contaminates everything it touches and is ever striving to dominate our life. Now, I'm just stating the fact, as Paul said it here, sin is alive and well in our flesh. The facts are the law is spiritual. Let's agree that God is always right. And the law of liberty is the perfect law of liberty. There may be some loopholes in the laws of man, but there are no loopholes. There is nothing that God has forgotten. There is no loopholes. The law is perfect. It is my flesh that is sinful. And let me say, third of all, the will of man is a free moral agent. The will of man can choose. The Bible says this, for whosoever will. For example, Joshua said in Joshua chapter 24 and verse number 15, choose you this day whom you will serve. So the law is perfect, the flesh is sinful, and the will is a free moral agent that can choose. Deuteronomy chapter 30, verse number 19. I call heaven and earth to record this day against you that I have set before you life and death, blessing and cursing. Therefore, choose life that both thou and thy seed may live. In other words, you can choose morality or immorality. You can choose to have a clean vocabulary. You can choose to have a dirty vocabulary. Revelation chapter 22, verse number 17. And whosoever will, let him take the water of life freely. Whosoever will. I want to say, I've heard folks say, well, I can't help it, I'm born that way. I'll tell you how you were born. You were born a sinner. But God put within you a spirit and gave you a will. And the Bible says in Ephesians chapter 2, and you hath he quickened who were dead in the trespasses and sin. He quickened our spirit. He made us alive. And the law is perfect, and the spirit within us cannot sin. And there is a great battle that goes on between the flesh and the spirit. Those are the great conflict of life. Second of all, Paul states his failures. I wish we didn't fail. I get tired of telling God I have failed. I said this in camp this week after a great sermon. I believe it was on Thursday night. I wish I could commit to serving God for the rest of my life, but I can't. But I can commit to serving God today. I can say that I want to serve God all my life, but the only way I can serve Him all my life is to commit my life to Christ today. I must every day commit and recommit. I must give my life to Christ every day. Here's what we think. We think if we make a decision to serve God the rest of our life, the battle ends at that surrender. Oh no, that's when the devil says, hey, the battle's on. We'll show him. And so every day I must commit my life to serving the Lord. How many have served the Lord for 20 or 30 or 40 years and then they failed? We fail because we don't commit every day to serving God. In verses 15 through 20, Paul talks about the fact that he has failed. Go to Romans chapter 7.
1: 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Come and discover why the look is up based on Titus 2:13, looking for that blessed hope and the glorious appearing of the great God and our Savior, Jesus Christ. Children ages 3 through 12 are invited July 13 through 16 from 6:30 to 8:30 each evening for Bible lessons, games, music, prizes, snacks, and lots of fun. Come learn about the blessed hope we have in Jesus Christ and why, no matter what happens around us, the look is up. 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
0: 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May the Lord bless you and have a great day.
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Hello, I'm Pastor Jeff Fugit of the Clay's Mill Road Baptist Church in Lexington, Kentucky. I'd like to ask you a question today. If you died today, are you 100% sure you'd go to heaven? I would like for you to be able to say and to know, I know for sure I'm going to heaven when I die. You may say, Preacher, can you know for sure you're going to heaven when you die? I believe we can, according to the Word of God. The Bible says in 1 John chapter 5, verse number 13, These things have I written unto you that believe on the name of the Son of God, that you may know that you have eternal life. I want to tell you how you can know that you have eternal life. There are four things I'd like to share with you today. Number one, the Bible says that all have sinned. The book of Romans, chapter 3, verse 23, the Bible says, For all have sinned and come short of the glory of God. Now, you may be a good person compared to another, but compared to God, we've all come short of the glory of God because all of us have sinned. The second thing I want to tell you is that there is a penalty for sin, and the penalty for sin is death in hell. The Bible says in Romans chapter 6 and verse number 23, For the wages of sin is death. The Bible tells us in Revelation chapter 20 and verse number 11, And whosoever was not found written in the book of life was cast into the lake of fire. This is the second death. So, if you die in your sins, according to the Bible, you would have to go to hell for all eternity. That brings me to the good part, to the good news.

because Jesus died for everyone's sin? No. Only those who receive Christ's payment for their sin has eternal life. Well, you say, how do you receive His payment for our sin? The Bible says we receive it by faith. The book of Ephesians chapter 2, verses 8 and 9, the Bible says, "For by grace are you saved through faith, and that not of yourselves, it is a gift of God, not of works, lest any man should boast." The Bible says in Romans chapter 10, verse number 9, that if thou shalt confess with thy mouth the Lord Jesus, and believe in thine heart that God hath raised Him from the dead, thou shalt be saved. I ask you today, would you like to know that you're going to heaven when you die? You can, if you would, by faith, pray and receive Christ as your Savior right now. If you'll simply pray this prayer, believe it in your heart, you can have eternal life. If you would say, "Dear Jesus, I realize I'm a sinner. Forgive me of my sin. Come into my heart and save me. I receive you as a payment for my sin. Please give to me eternal life." If you by faith will pray that prayer according to the Word of God, you can know for sure, 100%, that heaven is your home.

175 years of serving Jesus and sharing his gospel. The time is 2 o'clock, and this is WYTJ Linton, WVWG Seelyville, and W201BO Vincennes. 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

0: We welcome you to Revival Time with Dr. Jack Treiber, pastor of North Valley Baptist Church and president of Golden State Baptist College. 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
1: Well, hello, good neighbor. Thank you for listening on Tuesday, September the 8th today. And today is a great day. We have the Prime Timers activity today, and it is going to be a great time. What's a prime timer? Someone who's retired. We've got about 60 people in our church that are retired. We're taking them on an activity day. It's going to be a great day. And I thank God for each and every one of them. Great is thy faithfulness. Written in 1923, the year my dad was born. It's a great hymn. Great is thy faithfulness, O God, my Father. There is no shadow of turning to with thee. Thank God for it. Lamentations chapter 3. I think you'll enjoy it as we have the orchestra and the singers sing. They'll get with it. It'll get big in just a minute. Great is thy faithfulness. Go ahead.

It's a good song. Thank you, kids. God bless you. Exodus chapter 12, verse number 12. I will pass through the land of Egypt this night. I will smite all the firstborn of the land of Egypt, both man and beast. Against all the gods of Egypt, I will execute judgment. I am the Lord. By the way, when God says, I'm going to execute judgment, you can take it to the bank. God's going to, and he is going to. The tribulation is coming. All you scoffers of God, he's going to reign. He will be King Jesus, and the blood shall be to you for a token upon the houses where ye are. And when I see the blood, what's the scripture said? I will pass over you. You should take, verse 22, take a bunch of hyssop and dip it in the blood in the basin and strike it on the lintels on the two side posts with the blood in the basin. And none of you shall go out the door of your house until morning. And the Lord will pass through and smite the Egyptians. And when he has seen the blood upon the lintel, the two side posts, the Lord will pass over the door. He will not suffer the destroyer to come into your house to smite you. Wow. What a text. God had to see the blood. And I'm so thankful that's the blood of Jesus Christ, his son, that cleanses us from all sin. Without the shedding of blood, there is no remission of sin. Someone had to pay for my sin. Okay, I can pay for my sin. But the problem is all my righteousness are like filthy rags in the sight of God. I can't pay for my sin. Are you kidding me? I'm not good enough to pay for my sin. Oh, Muhammad's not good enough. Confucius is not. My own philosophy, my humanistic thinking is not good enough. And God said, I must smite my Savior, the Son of God. And his blood will allow the death angel to pass over you. It came to pass. Verse 29, at midnight, the Lord smote all the firstborn in the land of Egypt, from the firstborn of Pharaoh that sat in his throne, the firstborn of the captive that was

0: the dungeon, the firstborn, the cattle. And Pharaoh rose up in the night, and all the servants and all the Egyptians, there was a great cry in Egypt. There was not a house where there was not one dead. And he called for Moses and Aaron by night and said, rise up, get you forth among my people, both ye and your children of Israel. Go, go, serve the Lord as ye have said. We'll take your flocks and your herds. And she said, and be gone, get out of my sight. The children of Israel, verse 35, they borrowed the jewels of silver and the jewels of gold. They spoiled them. And the Lord gave the people favor in the sight of Egypt. Take these, take them, take them. And that night, the death angel came. I want you to know, child of God, that God is in charge. You little puny men. You kids. Hey, you kids that grew up in Christian schools. Good Christian schools. Good principals. Good teachers. Good parents that paid your way through. And then now you're denying God. You're a fool. You are an absolute fool. You say, well, I think I'm a transgender. I don't believe in all this one man, one woman stuff and replenish the earth. I don't believe in that. All right, go ahead and scoff at God. Go ahead, WNBA, mock God. Mock God all you want. But I'm telling you this. Our God who's in heaven, he is going to reign victorious. And one day soon, the trump of God shall sound, and the dead in Christ shall rise first. And we which are alive and remain shall be caught up together to meet him in the clouds, and we'll be forever with the Lord. And then the judgment of God, the wrath of God will be poured out upon the world. There'll be seven judgments, and there'll be another seven judgments, and then the seal judgments, the trumpet judgments, the vial judgments, 21 judgments. Millions and millions and millions will die. The water will be turned to blood. There'll be anguish and gnashing of teeth, and people will cry on the rocks of the mountains to fall on us and kill us. And I don't say it lightly, God will have the last laugh. God is going, hey, you can scoff at me, you can criticize, go ahead and send me an email and laugh at me and say all you want, but God's word is in my hands on the Bible right now, and what God said, God will always do. Father, save today the unsaved. It's going to be too late real soon. Real soon, they're going to be left behind, and they'll reject in the tribulation if they reject it before the tribulation. God, save grandsons and granddaughters and moms and dads and aunts and uncles and cousins and sisters and brothers. Oh, God, please, harvest the souls before you come again. May there be a spiritual revival with the people of God is my prayer. We ask this in the lovely name of the Lord Jesus. Amen.
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3: Thank you and greetings, radio friends. What a joy and privilege it is to come to your place of listening and share together with you another Harvest Time broadcast. We're turning again in our Bible to the book of Ephesians, chapter number 4. And I'm reading again from verse number 29 down through verse number 32, where the Word of God said, "Let no corrupt communication proceed out of your mouth, but that which is good to the use of edifying, that it may minister grace unto the hearer. And grieve not the Holy Spirit of God, whereby you are sealed unto the day of redemption. Let all bitterness and wrath and anger and clamor and evil speaking be put away from you with all malice. And be ye kind one to another, tender-hearted, forgiving one another, even as God for Christ's sake hath forgiven you." On yesterday, I began a message dealing with the subject, dealing with bitterness. And I say again, bitterness is a terrible thing to have in your heart and in your life. It not only affects you, but it also affects others around you. I want to deal with four thoughts. We're looking, first of all, at the cause of bitterness. Then we're going to look at the course of bitterness, then the consequence of bitterness, and then conquering bitterness by the grace of God. But I'm looking at Ephesians chapter number 4, and there is a cycle here that I want you to see, and then we're going to see how to break that cycle by the grace of God. And then we look at other scriptures as the Holy Spirit directs us to do so. Let me say again, bitterness is the result of you and I not dealing properly with what others have done to us. Now, guilt is that feeling that builds up inside of us when we are wrong or when we have done wrong. But bitterness is that feeling that we allow to build up inside of us because of the wrongs of others. Now, when we do wrong and we suffer guilt, then we can repent and find relief. But we cannot repent for the wrong of the others. And I want to say it again, it's not a pleasant thought, but that person who has done you wrong and has caused that bitterness to build up inside you may never repent to you. And you'll do one or two things. You will learn to overcome bitterness by the grace of God, or you will live in that bitterness for the rest of your days here on earth. And I mention again, there are people who have bitterness over something that someone did to them who is already dead, and they will never come back and apologize or repent. So You cannot get relief from your bitterness by the repentance and apology of others. It is not the source of another's problem. It is your own inward problem that you must deal with. Now, in our context, we find out very quickly that bitterness affects our conversation. The Bible said in verse number 29, "Let no corrupt communication proceed out of your mouth." And the word corrupt means rotten. Bitterness will turn your conversation and your speech into rotten words. God said instead of doing that, we are to overcome that bitterness and let our speech be that which is to the use of edifying, that it may minister grace to the hearer. And then I pointed out to you in verse number 30, not only does bitterness affect our conversation and communication with others, but it affects our relationship with the Holy Spirit. It grieves the Spirit of God. You see, my friend, when you're saved by the grace of God, the Holy Ghost lives inside you. And not only does your bitterness affect your relationship with other human beings, but it affects your relationship with the Holy Spirit. It grieves the Holy Spirit. I said as we were leaving the broadcast on yesterday, there are two sins against the Holy Spirit. That is, we are not to grieve the Holy Spirit, and we're not to quench the Holy Spirit. But when you study the context of the expression here, and grieve not the Holy Spirit, we do not grieve Him by our outward actions nearly as much as we grieve Him by our inward attitude. If you're saved and you have a spirit of bitterness, you have a spirit of fear living inside you, then you force the Holy Spirit to live in the presence of that bitterness that's inside you. And He is there because you are sealed by Him and with Him until the day of redemption. He cannot leave, but He's grieved because He has to live in such a defiled place. Can you imagine a heart that is so wicked that God said the words that proceed out of it are rotten words? Oh, that's how wicked bitterness becomes. Now, what am I going to do with it? Look at Ephesians chapter 4, verse number 31. The Bible said, "Let all bitterness and wrath and anger and clamor and evil speaking be put away from you with all malice." Now, notice what the word says. He lists several things, and then he said, "Let them be put away." Put them away. It simply means bear them away. Load them on your shoulder and take them away from you. It is very clear. You must take the action to rid yourself of these sins, of which bitterness is the first one that is listed here. Notice the progression of bitterness that's taught here in this verse of Scripture. You see, bitterness is a root that's down inside you. But if you do not deal with that root of bitterness, then it produces the fruit of wrath and anger. Anger is that inward buildup of resentment that gets inside of you. But wrath is that outward expression and sometimes explosion of anger that we shoot off when we allow bitterness to stay in our life. And those rotten words that have built up inside of us spew out on others. And so God said, deal with that bitterness. Get rid of it before it becomes wrath and anger. And then if you do not deal with it, there's not only that it turns into wrath and anger, but then it turns into clamor and evil speaking. And the clamor is an outbreak, and it's just a blowout of what's going on inside of you. It's an outward manifestation of that anger. It will cause you to do things and say things that you later will regret that you had done. And so God said to let that bitterness and that anger and wrath and that clamor and evil speaking be put away from you. Get rid of it. Take it out of your life. And then he said, while you're taking it, take out all malice. And of course, malice is that word from which we get our word malignancy. And it is that which destroys, that which eats away, that which devours. And oh, my friend, listen, if I could drive the message home, bitterness devours everything that is good in your heart and in your life as a child of God. It will devour your kindness. It will devour your compassion. It will devour the sweet spirit that you're supposed to have. It will devour your love. It will devour your joy. It will devour your peace. And all of the fruit of the Spirit of God can be devoured in your life and destroyed if you do not get rid of the bitterness that is there. Now you say, preacher, how do I do that? Look at verse number 32. Here is the thing that will break the cycle of bitterness in your life. He said, and be ye kind one to another. And then he goes a step farther, tender hearted. You say, now wait a minute, preacher. That person done me wrong, and I'm supposed to be kind to him. You see, most of the time when you've got bitterness in your heart, you are fully convinced you've got every right in the world to be bitter. You do not feel like you're wrong to be bitter. But God said, render not evil for evil, but good for evil. Notice what he said to that person who has done you wrong. God said, be kind to him. Whatever happened to being kind one to another? And then God said, be tender hearted. You say, well, how can I do that? Notice the last part of it. He said, forgiving one another, even as God for Christ's sake hath forgiven you. We're going to see on the next broadcast as we continue throughout the week exactly how this comes to pass. But the only way to overcome bitterness is for you to forgive that person that has done you wrong. And when you forgive them, you stop carrying that grudge. You stop nursing that bitterness. It destroys that want to get even attitude in you and will enable you to do good for evil. It will enable you to exhibit a Christ-like spirit to those who exhibit the wrong spirit to you. But listen to me, dear friend, please hear me. If you do not forgive that person, then this cycle starts over again, and it gets worse as it goes on. You go back again, and there's bitterness. There is wrath and anger. There is clamor and evil speaking. You are spewing out rotten words. Corrupt words are proceeding out of your mouth in your conversation. And you're not ministering grace. You're ministering guile to those that hear you. But friend, God's plan is when you forgive that person that has done you wrong and has created this root of bitterness in you, then the grace of God will enable you to overcome that bitterness. And as you have forgiveness toward the person that done you wrong, it's like opening up the pressure valve and releasing the bitterness that is built up inside you. So you can break that cycle of bitterness by, instead of carrying that grudge and nursing that bitterness and letting it get worse and worse, by making up your mind, by the grace of God, I'm going to be kind to that person. I'm going to be tender-hearted instead of bitter-hearted. And I'm going to forgive that person that did me the wrong, as God also hath forgiven me. Father, honor your word. Help your people, I pray in Jesus' name. Amen and amen.
1: 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It's harvest time.
3: 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God bless you. Until the next broadcast.

God so loved the world that he gave his only begotten Son, that whosoever believeth in him should not perish, but have everlasting life. John 3:16. That's a verse in the Bible about salvation. The greatest thing in all the world is salvation, to be saved, and to know that you're going to heaven when you leave this world. To know that if the trumpet sounds and Jesus comes, you'll rise to be with him. There's nothing greater than to know that. And the Bible says in 1 John 5:13 that we can know that. These things have I written unto you that believe on the name of the Son of God, that ye may know that ye have everlasting life. Now, the Bible says in Romans chapter 3 and verse number 23, for all have sinned and come short of the glory of God. In order to be saved, you must know that you're a sinner. And surely we know that. We've broken God's commandments. We've taken things we shouldn't have taken. We've said things we shouldn't have said. We've dishonored our parents at times. We've had other things in our lives more important to us than God, and that became a god. We've broken God's commandments. We've sinned, and we need a Savior. All have sinned and come short of the glory of God. The Bible doesn't stop there. It says, for the wages of sin is death, but the gift of God is eternal life through Jesus Christ our Lord. The wages of sin is death. Sin has a payday, and sin must be paid for. If you pay for your sins, my friend, you'll have to go into a place called the lake of fire and spend eternity there. It's an awful thought. Nobody likes the thought of hell, but it's a reality. God told us about it. Jesus told about a rich man who went to that awful place and cried out for just a drop of water on his tongue, but it was too late. Then he said, send Lazarus back to warn my five brothers. Abraham said, if they hear not Moses and the prophets, they would not believe if one rose from the dead. Believe the word of God, my friend. The Bible says sin must be paid for, and it must be paid for by death. That includes eternal death in the lake of fire, the second death. But the good news is, you don't have to go there. Jesus Christ came, and he died on the cross, and he paid for our sins with his blood. Romans 5:8 says, but God commendeth his love toward us, in that while we were yet sinners, Christ died for us. Salvation is to realize that Jesus Christ died for you. He died in your place. He died as your substitute. He paid for your sins with his precious blood. And the Bible says if you'll believe in him and trust in him, he will become your Savior. Romans 10 and verse number 9 has a wonderful promise. In the book of Romans chapter 10 and verse 9, the Bible says that if thou shalt confess with thy mouth the Lord Jesus, and shalt believe in thine heart that God hath raised him from the dead, thou shalt be saved. There's that wonderful word, saved. Saved from hell. Saved from the penalty of sin. And you can be saved from a ruined way.

your trust in Jesus, then He will save your soul, and you can be assured of a home in heaven. Just, if you'd like to do that, just simply pray a simple prayer. Ask the Lord Jesus to forgive you. Tell Him what a sinner that you are. Tell Him that you don't want to go to hell, and you believe He died on the cross to keep you from that, and put your trust in Jesus. The Bible says, "Whosoever shall call upon the name of the Lord shall be saved."

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Homecoming Sunday on September 13 begins with a preaching service at 10:30 and continues with dinner on the grounds. Bethel Baptist Church is located on Highway 59, about 5 miles north of Linton. 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And rejoice with us as we celebrate 175 years of serving Jesus and sharing His gospel. The time is 4 o'clock. 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

Pastor Darrell Cox, pastor of the Trinity Baptist Church in Mocksville, North Carolina. We're so glad that you've tuned in to our program today, and we hope that you'll stay tuned for the next 15 minutes. We'll have a word of prayer, and then a song, and then a sermon from the Word of God. Again, let me say thank you for tuning in to our program today. Our Heavenly Father, use the broadcast today to encourage and strengthen the saints. And then, Lord, today may you use it to bring some poor sinner to see his need for the Lord Jesus Christ, that he might take Christ as his personal Savior and believe upon him today, realizing that Christ died on the cross of Calvary, was buried, and rose again the third day and lives on high forevermore. May they trust him. Lord, use us, empower us, help us today, guide us, direct us. In Jesus' name we pray. For his sake, amen. Thank you for listening to the broadcast today. This is Brother Cox speaking to you from the radio room here at the church. And we want to give an invitation. 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We're located at 2722 Highway 601 South, Mocksville, North Carolina, 27028. That's our mailing address, and we hope that you'll drop us a card or a note in the mail. 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If you need bus transportation, you may call us at 336-284-2404. Leave your name, your address in the office there with the secretaries, or on the answer machine, and we'll make sure that you're picked up for church and Sunday school. We sure do appreciate you listening. We're going to play a good song for you, and then go back to the book of Jeremiah and the 33rd chapter, speaking to you on prayer.

0: in Jeremiah 33:3, this very familiar verse, "Call unto me, and I will answer thee, and show thee great and mighty things which thou knowest not." Now, we talk about, the school of prayer and learning how to pray. Hey, how simple is this? Call unto me, and I will answer thee, and show thee great and mighty things which thou knowest not. In other words, God said, pray. Call unto me. And so today we're talking to you, and started on yesterday, on 10 things prayer will give you, and 10 things that we need to do to pray. I said on yesterday, plan a time to pray. And I mentioned Psalm 55:17, that David, in his battle and trials and all of that, said, "Evening and morning and noon will I pray and cry aloud, and he shall hear my voice." And then in verse 18, "He hath delivered my soul in peace from the battle that was against me, for there were many with me." So David said that he had a time to pray, evening, morning, and noon. And you and I ought to plan a time to pray. You will not be serious about prayer or have a prayer life much unless you have a set aside time that you pray. And by the way, I'm no great teacher about prayer, and no great. I wished I were a better Christian. I want to be a better Christian. I'm not on here to try to lead you to believe that I'm the, this great high and mighty Christian with the power of God on my life. That's not it. But I have been saved long enough to know this, that if you do not schedule a time to pray, you will not pray. And tell you the truth, that's true of anything. If you don't schedule a time to go soul winning, a time to go to church, a time, and the book of Ecclesiastes tells us that there's a time for everything. So, Christian, set aside a time to pray. So, a plan to pray, plan a time. Now, number two, we need a place to pray. We need a place that we're to pray. Now, you say, well, where's that at in the Bible? Well, if you look in your Bible, in the Gospel of Matthew, and the 6th chapter, he said, verse 16, "Moreover, when ye fast, be not as the hypocrites of a sad countenance, for they disfigure their faces, that they may appear unto men to fast. Verily I say unto you, they have their reward. But when thou fastest, anoint thine head, and wash thy face." Now, I've gotten off just a little bit here, what I meant to read to you. But Jesus said, "When thou prayest, enter into thy closet." When thou prayest, enter into thy closet. In other words, he was saying this, verse 18, "that thou may appear unto men to fast, but unto the Father which is in secret, thy Father seeth in secret, shall reward thee openly." See? And when we pray, we're to enter into the closet. And in other words, a secluded place. Find a place. Verse number 6, "But when thou prayest, enter into thy closet. And when thou shut the door, pray to thy Father which is in secret, that thy Father may, which seeth in secret, shall reward thee openly." See? So he said, "But when thou prayest, enter into thy closet." Now, what's that? That's a place to pray. Now, I believe this. This is what I believe about prayer. I am for corporate prayer where the church comes together to pray, because in the book of Acts, chapter number 1, they went into the upper room and the church prayed together. Men and women were in there praying together. In Acts 4, 31, it says, "And when they had prayed," so that they being the church, when they'd prayed, and on. And I believe that the church ought to have prayer meetings. We have a Saturday night prayer meeting here where a few folk gather and come together for prayer. I think that's wonderful. I think we ought to have the prayer rooms before church, and we do here. But here's the thing. I think you will do your best praying when you're by yourself in a secluded place, whether it be in your automobile, whether it be in your bedroom, whether it be in your living room, whether it be an office you have or out in the woods or wherever it might be. I believe that that you need to have a place where you pray. And, you know, Jesus, it says that Judas knew that Jesus often resorted to the Garden of Gethsemane. Now, why does it say that? I'll tell you why. I think the Garden of Gethsemane was a place where he could pray and spend time with God in the Father in prayer. I think it was a good place. I think he had a special place that he prayed. If you remember, the night before he was arrested, he took Peter, James, and John with him into the Garden of Gethsemane. And they went into the garden, and they spent time there in prayer. At least Jesus did. The disciples, he asked them to pray with him, but they slept, and they fell asleep. And he woke them time and time again, trying to get them to just, he said, would you not watch with me for 1 hour? But, you know, it was in that place, in the Gethsemane's garden, where Jesus went. And there's other places. Here was Jeremiah in our text, in Jeremiah 33. He's in prison, and the Lord spoke to him and told him, call unto me. Well, God could hear you wherever you are. Now, I'd rather not be praying from prison. I'd rather not. But if that's where I am, then that's where I'm to pray, because I'm to pray. I'm to spend time with God. And, you know, there's a church I preach for in the mountains of North Carolina, and I'm talking about in the mountains now. And this, they got me a little place up there to stay when I go. Well, there's a, behind it is a large bunch of patch of woods. And there's a trail that goes from that house all the way through those woods, and I don't know how far it goes. I know that I've walked out through there a mile and a half or 2 miles going out through there, and there's nothing out there but trees and that little path. It's one of the best places I've ever been in my life to spend time with God. I always look forward to going up there that week, because I can get out early in the morning and go out through those woods, hit that, go out the back door and out that path, and trees all around me, and spend time there in prayer with God. Find you a place and have a place. I said, number one, plan a time. Number two, have a place that you meet God. You know, Adam met God and Eve in the garden every day. And you know what? The Lord come looking for Adam in that garden, and he was hid. And today, we ought to go looking for God. And so today, I hope you'll pray. God bless you. Until next time's our prayer.
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0: Thank you, Grace Baptist Church, for helping us broadcast the amazing grace of Jesus Christ.
1: Hello, Fred. This is Pastor Jerry Ross. Welcome to the Blessed Hope broadcast.

Yesterday, I kicked off a brand new series that I'm real excited about. I call it Understanding Yourself. We're going to give you like 6 different weeks worth of material here that's going to really, I think, help you to be able to self-examine, self-evaluate. You say, preacher, is that biblical? Yes. 1 Corinthians chapter 11, let every man examine himself. I think we have a hard time diagnosing ourselves spiritually, physically, come on, mentally, emotionally, simply because we do not understand how God created us. I mentioned yesterday that God created us in His image. He's a triune God, God the Father, God the Son, God the Holy Spirit. And because of that, He made each of us a triune being. We are made of 3 distinct parts, body, soul, and spirit. We see this in the Genesis account of creation, Genesis 2:7. And the Lord God formed man out of the dust of the earth and breathed into his nostrils the breath of life, and man became a living soul. So we see when he formed man out of the dust of the ground, that's the body. He breathed into his nostrils the breath of life, that's the spirit. And man became a living soul. There, God gifted us something that he did not give any other creation, and that is an ever-living, never-dying soul that's going to spend somewhere for all eternity. Hey, this isn't really a series about salvation, but you're going to find that salvation has a big part in you being able to live right and be right and manage yourself right. So those are the 3 parts. God formed Adam's body. Everything else God created up to this point, he spoke into existence. Now God stops. It's time to create man. He reaches down with his own hands and carefully forms the body of the first man. God's fingers formed man out of the dust of the earth. That's pretty awesome. This is his crowning achievement, the one creature who will mirror the image and likeness of the Creator. By the way, God created you with his hands also. Jeremiah chapter 1, verse 4 through 5. Then the word of the Lord came unto me, saying, before I formed thee in the belly, I knew thee. And before thou camest forth out of the womb, I sanctified thee. So God told Jeremiah that he formed him in his mother's womb. There's the body. How about the spirit? So there is the body of man. Then there's the spirit of man. The word spirit literally means breath. Look it up. Once God created Adam with his own hands, he then bent down, put his divine lips to the lips of this body that he had just formed, and breathed divine life into mankind. Now again, that's pretty awesome. Then God gifted Adam a living soul, and man became a living soul. What a statement! The soul of man is the part of us that will never die. Every person is gifted by God a never-dying soul. This sets man apart from everything else that God had created. No beast, no bird, no creeping thing possesses a soul, only mankind. God placed within our breast eternity, eternity. Long after the body is dead, the soul of man will live on forever in heaven or in hell. It's going to be one of the two, but our soul will never cease to exist. Now, let me again remind you that this is true of every single person, body, soul, spirit. Well, I'm just made different. No, you're not. No, you're not. You may be made unique and distinct, but the basic parts of every single human being is

is the same, body, soul, and spirit. We'll pick up there tomorrow. Until then, let's continue to look for that blessed hope and the glorious appearing of the great God and our Savior, Jesus Christ.

0: 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And rejoice with us as we celebrate 175 years of serving Jesus and sharing His gospel. It's currently 6 o'clock. 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
1: Once again, we say welcome aboard. It's good to be with you at this time. Brother Munn speaking. Our program here called A Fisherman's 5-Minute Look at the Book. We began yesterday the book of 1 Chronicles chapter 12, verse 32. I do apologize for having an old scratchy throat. I know it doesn't sound exactly like Brother Munn, but it is me, and I am here. 1 Chronicles chapter 12, verse 32. We started yesterday by proposing this thought. We live in such a changing time and in such a changing world that the abilities of the men that's found here in verse 32 of chapter 12 in our text, the abilities of these men must possess us today if we're going to live for God. What did these men have? Of all of David's mighty men, oh, he had men of war. I tell you, you think about all the movies and all these games that you can sort of, I'm not involved in all those things, and just with me it's just observation, but it's all just war, but it's all make-believe. Here in the Bible, oh, there was men that God possessed that did miraculous things. We talked about a couple of these yesterday. One of them was Benaiah, and the other was Jashobeam here. Just great men of war. One of them took on 300 people at one time. Now, maybe I'd do that if I had some kind of massive gun, you know. But not just a slingshot. It says of some of these, in 1 Chronicles chapter 12, verse 3, that there were some that were armed with bows. They could use both right hand and left hand in hurling stones and shooting out arrows. David's mighty men. But these men, in verse 32, these men of Issachar. And this is where we're going today. Chapter 12, verse 32, 1 Chronicles. The children of Issachar, which were men that had understanding of the times. They could see what was going on. As far as the nation of Israel was concerned, they had the ability to be able to help in areas of leadership. These were advisors for the nation. The nation's future depended on these men as they helped in areas of understanding of the times. They understood some things about the government of Israel and the business, family, their religion. You understand what I'm talking about? We need this today. I need an understanding of the times. All right, we'll say, here they had understanding of the times as far as government is concerned. The men of Issachar, they understood the political times, the public affairs, things about the temperament of the nation. They knew that David now should be king. They knew who the enemy were. As far as intelligence, even inside, outside Israel, they knew all about this. Now, what about us today? All right, these men helped the nation of Israel that they might know what Israel ought to do. What about us today? You said, Brother Munn, what are you saying? I need some understanding of the times. People complain about the leadership sometimes of our country without understanding who put the leadership in there, you know. I think it's the people, you know. We don't have understanding of the times. We can't see what's going on. Now, especially as far as government, as far as my country is concerned, it's just so simple and just basic. Our government has gone from protection of its people to control of its people. Do you understand? That's so simple to see. And yet many people do not understand that. Folk feel safe in government and around government control, that the government is taking care of everything, you know. My friend, as far as control is concerned, do you know what that means as far as even, we get down to areas of religion and Christianity? If the government can control you in one realm, it could control you in other realms. And as far as government is concerned, if the government ever goes bad morally, every government in the past that went bad morally, my friend, is, they went into reprobation, they went into darkness, they went into judgment, they moved away from God, and I feel as if that's what's happened today. And yet, we don't have an understanding of the times. Do you have an understanding of the times? Do you understand what's going on? In light of the Bible, can you not see through what's taking place even in our government today? What do I need to be able to live for God, to be able to accomplish something for God before Jesus Christ comes back? I need an understanding of the time. I need the spirit that possessed these children of Issachar to possess me, an understanding of the time. What's really going on in this world today? Until tomorrow, Fisher Mund saying goodbye.

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You can contact Pastor John Riker for more information at 812-847-7110. 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

Well, today we come to verses 8 through 11 in 1 Corinthians chapter 12, and it says, For to one is given by the Spirit the word of wisdom, to another the word of knowledge by the same Spirit, to another faith by the same Spirit, to another the gifts of healing by the same Spirit, to another the working of miracles, to another prophecy, to another discerning of spirits, to another diverse kinds of tongues, to another the interpretation of tongues, but all these work at that one and the selfsame Spirit, big S, Holy Spirit, dividing to every man severally as he will. Now, we're given today manifold ways that the Spirit of God profits everyone in the church. He's going to give everyone a different gift that will be good for to help everyone in the church. Nine different gifts are mentioned. Nine is a number that is associated with the Holy Spirit in the New Testament. It's the number of bearing fruit, nine parts of the singular fruit of the Spirit in Galatians chapter 5, verses 22 and 23. There are nine gifts that profit with all, but it is one body, as Paul will go on to teach in the following verses. Unity is not uniformity. The Spirit does not give everyone the same gifts. He brings us together as one by using our different gifts for the profit of the whole church. We just read those. And let me begin by answering the great questions regarding spiritual gifts, okay? Number one, are they present today? Were they simply a transitional tool until a more sure word of prophecy was given in the completed canon of Scripture? Now, I believe that they are present today, and I also believe they were a transitional tool. You never find a closed door in the Bible when it comes to gifts, but this was certainly a time of transition, dispensational transition, okay? The apostles themselves were transitionary men, each endued with special apostolic gifts that ceased once they were deceased. The only gifts that are actually called into question are the gifts of healing, tongues, and miracles, okay? And in Acts chapter 5, verse 12, it says, by the hands of the apostles were many signs and wonders wrought among the people, and they were all with one accord in Solomon's porch. Okay? We read about these gifts in Matthew chapter 10, verses 1 through 15, when Jesus gave them to the disciples. I also, though, believe that the Holy Spirit is still imparting these gifts to believers today. They might be manifested in a different way, but they are still here, and you need to listen over the next few broadcasts to everything that's said to have before you judge this or critique this, okay? No one claims a deficiency in wisdom and knowledge today. We have more wisdom and knowledge now than they did then because we do have the completed Word of God. We certainly have faith, prophecy, and the discerning of spirits. The truth is that any rational believer who has been saved any length of time has witnessed God heal someone in answer to prayer. And I'm going to tell you, I see as much healing today as I ever have in my life, and maybe more so in people that are, I cannot tell you the number of people that I've known that have been written off with terminal cancer. And yes, they've gone through treatment, but yes, with all my heart, I believe it's an absolute miracle and an answer to prayer. People healed of heart disease and strokes, okay? Now, I'm not talking about the name and claim it, flop around like a fish, and get whacked on the forehead in a church service, but people that have certainly prayed for healing, and I certainly believe in James chapter 5 and what's said there. So it leaves us with tongues and miracles, and I'm going to address those as we come to them, okay? And tongues will be dealt with in great detail in chapter 14. But gifts have varying degrees of importance and necessity. That needs to be recognized. They are manifested depending on their importance at the time, in the moment, in that very moment. Also important to remember. So Paul begins with the gift of the Spirit of wisdom, Sophia. Then, if you know somebody named Sophie, usually a name given to ladies, or Sophia, that's seriously the Greek word for wisdom. The Spirit of knowledge, that familiar word gnosis. We're familiar with the Gnostics. And both come in word, logos. There was very little of the Word of God in Paul's day. In fact, at this time, only the books of 1st and 2nd Thessalonians, Galatians, perhaps James, and maybe a gospel or two were in circulation and certainly not available to everyone everywhere. There had to be those in the church who had the wisdom and the knowledge of Christ to teach and preach until the Scripture, the canon of Scripture that you and I hold in our hands and cherish today, could be completed. And even then, there is a need for those
who are gifted in its teaching and preaching today. In our day, God's word is complete in inspiration and preservation in the King James Bible. Every word is pure and precious. There are those the Spirit endows with the gift of wisdom and knowledge in this word. John 6:63. It is the Spirit that quickeneth, the flesh profiteth nothing. The words that I speak unto you, they are spirit and they are life. And let me just say, and I don't have time to address this in detail at this time. I have another broadcast and series and will again in the future. And there's much that has been taught and much that has been written. But look, God has preserved and inspired his word in the language of the day for the people of the day. That's why you have a Hebrew Old Testament. That's why parts of it were Aramaic and Chaldean at a time when that language governed God's people. And then in the world of the Greek, you had a Greek New Testament, and today one out of five people speak English in the world, and even the remotest parts of the world, and more every day. And I am for every person, and I believe that every people that ought to have God's word in their language and their heart group, but God has supernaturally inspired and preserved the King James Bible. And I believe that it is the inspired, preserved word of God for today. You have to understand there are no originals available. We only have copies of that which was once given in Hebrew and the Greek language. And people say, well, God's word is inspired or preserved. There are a lot of people that believe the King James Bible is preserved but not inspired. If God did not preserve inspiration, what did he preserve? The word inspiration means God's spirit, theonoustos. If God's Holy Spirit did not preserve the original words in the English today, then you don't have a Bible at all. And we have nothing to go on to base our faith upon. And if God's Spirit did do that, then there's no need for him to update it in over 1,200 corrupted translations. Remember the Garden of Eden. When Satan wanted to throw the course of human history off track, he didn't use liquor or another woman or dope or theft or murder. He said, yea, God said, and he told three truths and one lie. Okay, so Satan's always questioned God's word. The greatest error is the one always closest to the truth. And so we don't need all these funny Bibles, because God's not the author of confusion. And if you don't understand the Bible, there's only two reasons for that. Number one, you're not saved. Or number two, you're a backslider. Because the natural man receiveth not the things of the Spirit of God, neither can he know them, for they are spiritual and spiritually discerned. We already looked at that in chapter 2, the same chapter. Anybody that is indwelled by the Holy Spirit of God and is guided by the Spirit of God will understand every word. And it doesn't need rewritten, it needs reread. We don't need better Bibles, we need better Christians. Your problem is not with the thee and thou, okay? If you're that ignorant, you're dumber than a box of rocks, friends, okay? And the language that was used then, what is your purpose? Why don't you give yourself to understanding the Bible God's given you? And I'm going to tell you, the longer I read this King James Bible, the more I am just convinced of its absolute perfection. I stand, as the Bible says, in awe of thy word. And I've never found the first contradiction. I've never found a place that there wasn't an answer. And if you're not finding an answer, you're not in the right place, friend. There's somebody that knows what you don't know. And there's been plenty of good material that's been written about it to answer these questions. And I just want to say that today, as we get into the spirit of wisdom and the spirit of knowledge based on the word of God. And my time is gone for today, but we'll come back and look at these again tomorrow. And I hope you'll join us then. May the Lord bless you until our time again.

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0: 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New measures prompt schools to highlight the influence of religion.

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0: 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And rejoice with us as we celebrate 175 years of serving Jesus and sharing his gospel. 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
1: This is the More Sure Word Broadcast, a biblical preaching outreach of Pastor Brent Logan from the Sweet Springs Baptist Church in Ardmore, Alabama. We are so glad you've joined us today. And now, let's listen in from the pulpit of Pastor Logan.
2: What's this gospel about? Concerning his son, Jesus Christ our Lord, which was made of the seed of David according to the flesh. He says in verse number 4, and declared to be the Son of God with power. Drop down to verse 9. For God is my witness, whom I serve with my spirit in the gospel of his Son. That's three times the Bible tells you that that gospel is concerning his Son, Jesus Christ. It declares him to be the Son of God with power. It is the gospel of his Son. The subject of the gospel is Jesus. The subject is him, the Son of God, the Son of Man that was the Son of God. He wasn't just man's son, he was God's son. He was all man, but he was all God. God's very Son was the only one that could bring this gospel. He's the only one that can bring this good news. Because every other individual that was born of a woman, amen, is only going to bring bad news into the world. Only one could bring good news into the world, and that was the Son of God, the Lord Jesus Christ. And the gospel is about the Lord Jesus Christ. The gospel's not about you, and it's not about religion. It's not about the church. It's not about taking communion. It's not about the baptistry. The gospel is concerning his Son, Jesus Christ. It's all about Jesus. The gospel is not about what you can do. That's why so many people are on their way to hell, because they think they're going to be accepted by what they do. But that's not good news. The only good news, the only gospel, it's about what Jesus did, not what you can do. The gospel is about his victory. The gospel is about his work. The gospel is about what he has performed, what he has accomplished, what he has brought to man. The gospel was birthed by the Son of God. The gospel belongs to the Son of God. And the gospel can be bestowed upon men only by the Son of God. He owns it, if you please. It is his gospel. It's not a Baptist gospel. It's the gospel of Jesus Christ. I'm a Baptist. I believe Baptist doctrine, but the gospel is not a Baptist message. It's a Jesus message. He's the one that did the work. And when we preach the gospel, we preach about Jesus, you see. And when we believe a gospel, we believe on Christ. We don't even believe in the depth of the sincerity of our own prayer. Think about that just for a moment. You know, some people are trusting in how sincere they were when they approached God. There's no good news in that. There's just question marks with that. I've had people sit down and say, preacher, how much faith did I need to have? You see, the gospel's not about how much faith you have. It's about what Jesus Christ did. It's about what he accomplished. All you have to do is believe it. That's all you have to do. All you have to do is look and live. All you have to do is trust that. That Christ died for our sins and that he was buried according to the scriptures. And then the Bible says right here, look at verse 4. And declared to be the Son of God with power according to the Spirit of holiness by the resurrection from the dead. The gospel is about what Jesus accomplished. The good news is that Jesus died for your sin. The good news is that Jesus paid for the sin. You can't pay for it unless you want to go to hell and try it for eternity. The good news is that Jesus is the forgiver of sins. And Jesus rose from the dead, amen, for our eternal redemption. He accomplished the whole work. It's finished. He did the finishing. He did the work. He did the finishing. I do the trusting. You say, well, man, that makes salvation so free and so cheap. No, no. It cost the very precious, the highest price in the whole world. It cost Jesus Christ, his own blood, the blood of God's own son it cost. Not cheap, it cost him everything. Doesn't cost me anything. And that's what makes it a gift. But it didn't come by a cheap price. Oh, he did a good job in his work with the gospel. The subject of the gospel is Jesus. And the subject of your life and mine should be Jesus. What's the subject of your life? What's the noun? What's the intent? What is your life about? What's the subject? I'll never forget, many years ago, I sat down with one of my children. I tried to talk to him about life. And I said, you know, life can only be about a few things. And I went through about three or four things that everybody will have to come to the conclusion that life is about. But there's no good news in all of them but one. Life has got to be about Jesus. That's the subject of life. For to me to live is Christ. And Christ, who is our life, when he shall appear. What's the subject of your life? I want to go to verse number 5. If you drop with me, please, in your text in Romans chapter 1, verse 5. The Bible says, by whom we have received grace and apostleship. For obedience to the faith among all nations for his name. Who are the recipients of this gospel? Is it just an elect few? He says in our text, this gospel was among all nations for his name. I want you to cast your eye at a lot of groups of people in this text that describe the gospel. Look at verse number 7. To all that be in Rome. So if you live in Rome, then the gospel is wanting to come to you. Doesn't matter who you are, but that's who he's writing the letter to. Whoever you are in Rome, I'm writing to you. I'm trying to communicate with you. Look at verse number 13. He says, now I would not have you ignorant, brethren, that oftentimes I purposed to come to you, but was led hitherto that I might have some fruit among you also, even as among other Gentiles. He says, this gospel's good for the Gentiles. They're going to be the recipients of it. If you remember verse number 16 that we read at the end of the verse, he said it was to the Jew first. I am glad that the gospel is also for the Jews. By the way, the only good news a Jew has is that Jesus Christ, he is the Messiah. He's already paid for their debt. They need to believe on him just like you need to believe on him. He's the only good news for the Jew. The good news for the Jew is not in Jerusalem. It's not in the temple. It's seated at the right hand of the Father. Amen. The gospel is for the Jew, but the gospel's for the Gentile. The gospel's for all those that are in Rome. The gospel is for all nations, he says. Look at verse number 14. I am debtor both to the Greeks and to the barbarians. The gospel's even for barbarians. When I think of barbarians, I think somebody with a bone sticking through their nose or something. I don't know what you think about. I think about people, amen, that don't have running water and that can't read or write or don't know how to wear clothes like civilized people. When I think of a barbarian, I think of somebody that doesn't even know how to live. Somebody that's clueless. maybe in a jungle somewhere, maybe on the side of a mountain somewhere, that doesn't know God, amen, from a totem pole, has no idea what God's about. But yet this gospel wants to come to the barbarian. He said it wants to come to the wise. He wants to send the gospel to smart people. Amen. And that eliminates some of us, but that's all right, because the verse is not over. You know, if you're smart, you're not smart enough not to get saved. If you're smart, you still need the gospel. You need Jesus. Your life's not enough. He says this gospel's to the wise, but it's also to the unwise. Oh my. I look at humanity, how unwise are people. They do some of the most self-destructive things to themselves. And yet God wants to bring his gospel to them. The subject or the recipients of the gospel is for all of us. Look at verse 16. He says this. He says, "For I'm not ashamed of the gospel of Christ, for it is the power of God unto salvation to," what does he say? Everyone. Everyone. Doesn't matter who you are. He says this gospel wants to come to you. Doesn't matter what you've done. Doesn't matter who you are. Doesn't matter how you've offended God or sinned against him. The gospel wants to come to you. God wants to bring it to you wherever you are. Because he says in verse 15, at the end of the verse, he says, "I'm ready." Look at the end of verse 15. "I'm ready to preach the gospel to," what's that word? "To you." You know, we're going to start our missions conference soon, this Saturday. On our hearts are going to be the nations of the whole world. And we want the gospel to go to every nation that's on this planet. And I'm thankful that God is concerned about them all. And God, whatever condition they're in, God wants the gospel to go to the whole world. But you know what I'm thankful for this morning? I'm thankful that it came to me. I'm thankful that I was, the gospel came to you. I'm ready to preach the gospel to you. I wonder how many of those people are out there waiting for somebody to preach the gospel personally to them. Aren't you glad it came to you? How about making it a priority to get it to somebody else? The recipients of the gospel. Verse 16, I see another thing quickly. "For I am not ashamed of the gospel of Christ." I see the identification of the gospel. Paul says, "I want you to know that I'm not ashamed of this gospel. I want you to know that this gospel is where I stand. I want to be counted with those that love this gospel. I want to be counted with those that believe this gospel. I want to be counted with those that preach this gospel and stand with it. And I'm not ashamed to be identified with it. I'm not ashamed to be identified with the bloody death of the Lord Jesus Christ on a tree. I'm not ashamed to be identified with the truth that he literally rose up from the dead." Oh, some people that say they're saved are afraid to even tell their co-workers that they believe in the miracle of the resurrection, or they believe in the bloody death of the Lord Jesus Christ. I believe in it all, and I want to be identified with that. And God have mercy on someone that would want to be identified as an American, or identified as a Republican or a Democrat or God knows what, or be identified however you want to be identified. If there's anything you ought to be identified, you ought to be identified with the gospel. And I'm not ashamed of it. I'm not ashamed of it in public. I'm not ashamed of it with people that despise it. I'm not ashamed of it with people that love it. I want to be identified and counted with those that are lovers of that gospel. Stand up for Jesus. Speak his name. Tell what he's done. Don't be ashamed of it. That's why we do it on the street corner. Hold the signs. Preach it out there. Give tracts. Don't be ashamed of it. Don't be those that cower down and afraid of what others might think if you identify with this gospel of the Lord Jesus Christ. I'm not just saying he identified with Jesus. You know, there's a lot of people that identify themselves with Jesus, but they don't identify with the gospel of Jesus. You understand the difference? Oh, I believe in God. Well, the devils believe in God. They go to hell. It's more than just identifying with Jesus. The Bible even says there's another Jesus. There's a Jesus that's man-made, that's not even real. It's not even the Jesus of the Bible. But it's another thing to identify with the gospel of Christ. In other words, I'm not just using the name Jesus as a cliche of religion. I want you to know that I believe Christ died for our sins, and that's the only payment that God will accept. And I believe that he was buried and rose again the third day, and that's the only power that'll save.
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1: Chapter 24. And the Lord spake unto Moses, saying, Command the children of Israel that they bring unto thee pure oil olive beaten for the light, to cause the lamps to burn continually. Without the veil of the testimony, in the tabernacle of the congregation, shall Aaron order it from the evening unto the morning before the Lord continually. It shall be a statute forever in your generations. He shall order the lamps upon the pure candlestick before the Lord continually. And thou shalt take fine flour, and bake 12 cakes thereof. 2/10 deals shall be in one cake. And thou shalt set them in 2

together in the camp. And the Israelitish woman's son blasphemed the name of the Lord and cursed. And they brought him unto Moses. And his mother's name was Shelomith, the daughter of Dibri of the tribe of Dan. And they put him in ward, that the mind of the Lord might be showed them. And the Lord spake unto Moses, saying, Bring forth him that hath cursed without the camp, and let all that heard him lay their hands upon his head, and let all the congregation stone him. And thou shalt speak unto the children of Israel, saying, Whosoever curseth his God shall bear his sin. And he that blasphemeth the name of the Lord, he shall surely be put to death, and all the congregation shall certainly stone him, as well the stranger as he that is born in the land, when he blasphemeth the name of the Lord, shall be put to death. And he that killeth any man shall surely be put to death. And he that killeth a beast shall make it good, beast for beast. And if a man cause a blemish in his neighbor, as he hath done, so shall it be done to him. Breach for breach, eye for eye, tooth for tooth. As he hath caused a blemish in a man, so shall it be done to him again. And he that killeth a beast, he shall restore it. And he that killeth a man, he shall be put to death. Ye shall have one manner of law, as well for the stranger as for one of your own country, for I am the Lord your God. And Moses spake to the children of Israel that they should bring forth him that had cursed out of the camp and stone him with stones. And the children of Israel did as the Lord commanded Moses. Chapter 25. And the Lord spake unto Moses in Mount Sinai, saying, Speak unto the children of Israel, and say unto them, When ye come into the land which I give you, then shall the land keep a Sabbath unto the Lord. 6 years thou shalt sow thy field, and 6 years thou shalt prune thy vineyard, and gather in the fruit thereof. But in the seventh year shall be a Sabbath of rest unto the land, a Sabbath for the Lord. Thou shalt neither sow thy field, nor prune thy vineyard. That which groweth of its own accord of thy harvest thou shalt not reap, neither gather the grapes of thy vine undressed, for it is a year of rest unto the land. And the Sabbath of the land shall be meat for you, for thee, and for thy servant, and for thy maid, and for thy hired servant, and for thy stranger that sojourneth with thee, and for thy cattle, and for the beast that are in thy land, shall all the increase thereof be meat. And thou shalt number 7 Sabbaths of years unto thee, 7 times 7 years. And the space of the 7 Sabbaths of years shall be unto thee 49 years. Then shalt thou cause the trumpet of the Jubilee to sound on the 10th day of the 7th month. In the Day of Atonement shall ye make the trumpet sound throughout all your land. And ye shall hallow the 50th year, and proclaim liberty throughout all the land unto all the inhabitants thereof. It shall be a Jubilee unto you. And ye shall return every man unto his possession, and ye shall return every man unto his family. A Jubilee shall that 50th year be unto you. Ye shall not sow, neither reap that which groweth of itself in it, nor gather the grapes in it of thy vine undressed. For it is the Jubilee, it shall be holy unto you. Ye shall eat the increase thereof out of the field. In the year of this Jubilee ye shall return every man unto his possession. And if thou sell aught unto thy neighbor, or buyest aught of thy neighbor's hand, ye shall not oppress one another. According to the number of years after the Jubilee, thou shalt buy of thy neighbor, and according unto the number of years of the fruits, he shall sell unto thee. According to the multitude of years, thou shalt increase the price thereof, and according to the fewness of years, thou shalt diminish the price of it. For according to the number of the years of the fruits, doth he sell unto thee. Ye shall not therefore oppress one another, but thou shalt fear thy God, for I am the Lord your God. Wherefore ye shall do my statutes, and keep my judgments, and do them. And ye shall dwell in the land in safety. And the land shall yield her fruit, and ye shall eat your fill, and dwell therein in safety. And if ye shall say, What shall we eat in the 7th year? Behold, we shall not sow, nor gather in our increase. Then I will command my blessing upon you in the 6th year, and it shall bring forth fruit for 3 years. And ye shall sow the 8th year, and eat yet of old fruit until the 9th year. Until her fruits come in, ye shall eat of the old store. The land shall not be sold forever, for the land is mine, for ye are strangers and sojourners with me. And in all the land of your possession ye shall grant a redemption for the land. If thy brother be waxen poor, and hath sold away some of his possession, and if any of his kin come to redeem,

redeem it, then shall he redeem that which his brother sold. And if the man have none to redeem it, and himself be able to redeem it, then let him count the years of the sale thereof, and restore the overplus unto the man to whom he sold it, that he may return unto his possession. But if he be not able to restore it to him, then that which is sold shall remain in the hand of him that hath bought it until the year of Jubilee, and in the Jubilee it shall go out, and he shall return unto his possession. If a man sell a dwelling house in a walled city, then he may redeem it within a whole year after it is sold. Within a full year may he redeem it. And if it be not redeemed within the space of a full year, then the house that is in the walled city shall be established forever to him that bought it throughout his generations. It shall not go out in the Jubilee. But the houses of the villages which have no wall round about them shall be counted as the fields of the country. They may be redeemed, and they shall go out in the Jubilee. Notwithstanding, the cities of the Levites and the houses of the cities of their possession may the Levites redeem at any time. And if a man purchase of the Levites, then the house that was sold and the city of his possession shall go out in the year of Jubilee. For the houses of the cities of the Levites are their possession among the children of Israel. But the field of the suburbs of their cities may not be sold, for it is their perpetual possession. And if thy brother be waxen poor, and fallen in decay with thee, then thou shalt relieve him, yea, though he be a stranger or a sojourner, that he may live with thee. Take thou no usury of him or increase, but fear thy God, that thy brother may live with thee. Thou shalt not give him thy money upon usury, nor lend him thy victuals for increase. I am the Lord your God, which brought you forth out of the land of Egypt, to give you the land of Canaan, and to be your God. And if thy brother that dwelleth by thee be waxen poor, and be sold unto thee, thou shalt not compel him to serve as a bondservant, but as an hired servant, and as a sojourner he shall be with thee, and shall serve thee unto the year of Jubilee. And then shall he depart from thee, both he and his children with him, and shall return unto his own family, and unto the possession of his fathers shall he return. For they are my servants, which I brought forth out of the land of Egypt. They shall not be sold as bondmen. Thou shalt not rule over him with rigor, but shalt fear thy God. Both thy bondmen and thy bondmaids, which thou shalt have, shall be of the heathen that are round about you. Of them shall ye buy bondmen and bondmaids. Moreover, of the children of the strangers that do sojourn among you, of them shall ye buy, and of their families that are with you, which they begat in your land, and they shall be your possession. And ye shall take them as an inheritance for your children after you, to inherit them for a possession. They shall be your bondmen forever. But over your brethren, the children of Israel, ye shall not rule one over another with rigor. And if a sojourner or stranger wax rich by thee, and thy brother that dwelleth by him wax poor, and sell himself unto the stranger or sojourner by thee, or to the stock of the stranger's family, after that he is sold, he may be redeemed again. One of his brethren may redeem him. Either his uncle or his uncle's son may redeem him, or any that is nigh of kin unto him of his family may redeem him, or if he be able, he may redeem himself. And he shall reckon with him that bought him from the year that he was sold to him unto the year of Jubilee, and the price of his sale shall be according unto the number of years, according to the time of an hired servant shall it be with him. If there be yet many years behind, according unto them he shall give again the price of his redemption out of the money that he was bought for. And if there remain but few years unto the year of Jubilee, then he shall count with him, and according unto his years shall he give him again the price of his redemption. And as a yearly hired servant shall he be with him, and the other shall not rule with rigor over him in thy sight. And if he be not redeemed in these years, then he shall go out in the year of Jubilee, both he and his children with him. For unto me the children of Israel are servants. They are my servants, whom I brought forth out of the land of Egypt. I am the Lord your God.

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0: This is the Gospel Hour, making known to this nation the gospel of Jesus Christ. 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
1: Direct us, our Father, as we study today. Get glory to thy name, for Christ's sake, amen. We are studying Calvary, and the text is, we preach Christ crucified, the Christ, the power of God, and the wisdom of God. Now let me read that again. But we preach Christ crucified, Christ the power of God, and the wisdom of God. 1 Corinthians 1, 23 and 24. Now, in the Old Testament economy, there were three divine anointings. Now, today I'm going to show you, I have emphasized in the series from the very outset, that Jesus is the perfect Savior, the perfect Redeemer, and He provided perfect salvation. Now, everything in the Old Testament that has to do with redemption points to Calvary. And if you remove Calvary from the Bible, you do not have a Bible. Now, there were three divine anointings. First prophet, then priest, and then king. All three were anointed by God's appointed representative. In Deuteronomy 18 and verse 15, we find the prophecy concerning the coming of the prophet. The Lord thy God will raise unto thee a prophet from the midst of thee of thy brethren, like unto me, unto him ye shall hearken. Now notice that. God will raise up a prophet, and unto him you shall hearken. That is, you will listen to what he says. Now a prophet prophesies, and in prophesying, he foretells events out yonder in the future, and he also foretells what has already been foretold. Now, Jesus was a prophet. And so we find in 1 Samuel it is, I believe. No, it's 1 Kings. In 1 Kings chapter 19 and verse 16, Elisha is anointed prophet. Anointed. So we find that in the Old Testament economy, God anointed his prophet. Now Jesus was anointed. By that I mean the Holy Spirit came upon him and remained upon him. And we read, of course, in that particular place in Matthew 4, the last verses in the chapter, that God said, "This is my beloved Son in whom I am well pleased." And then in Matthew 17, the Mount of Transfiguration, God added, "This is my beloved Son in whom I am well pleased. Hear ye him." Now, Jesus came as God's prophet. Now, we're going to study that. Then, of course, in the Old Testament, in Leviticus 8:12, you'll find that the priest was anointed. And then in 1 Samuel 10:1, that the king was anointed. God appointed men to anoint his representatives, that is, the prophet, the priest, and the king. Now, Jesus was all three. Now, listen very carefully. You begin in the Garden of Eden, where God slew the animals and took the skins and provided a covering for Adam and Eve. And you just go right on down through Malachi, the ark, and everything in the Old Testament economy points to Jesus on a cross. Now, not Jesus, the miracle worker, but Jesus on a cross. Now, wait a minute. We are not to say, and I've said it, and I said it in sincerity, and of course, I've said many times, it takes time, age and study, will reveal to the man of God, the minister, the teacher, the evangelist, the missionary, that desires to know the truth, any man that desires, God will reveal to him the truth as he is able to receive it. Now, a young Christian cannot receive strong meat. You know, a little baby, you wouldn't just absolutely poke or force meat down a little baby's throat. You'd choke the child to death. But men can eat meat. A baby uses milk from a bottle. Now, there are certain things that a man cannot contain or receive or accept until he is ready, until God knows he's ready. Now, I've said many times in my early ministry, the thing that we need to do is to get back to Calvary. No. There'll never be another Calvary. Calvary is a historical fact. It is finished. The thing we need to do is preach Calvary. Preach the crucifixion. I mean by that, we don't need to go back to Calvary. That's where Jesus died. In other words, the last time we saw him on Calvary, he was dead, hanging on a cruel cross, dead. But that's not the Christ. No, we don't need to get back to that Christ. We need to preach Christ crucified, but not stopping there. Crucified, raised, ascended, and seated. But before we talk about the great high priest who is now seated at the right hand of the majesty, I want to talk about Jesus the prophet. Now, we read on several occasions as he ministered while here upon this earth, he was declared to be a prophet. In Luke 24 and verse 19, you remember as he traveled to Emmaus, these men listened to his words and they said that we had hoped that this man would have delivered us from the Romans. We thought that he was Messiah, and then they confessed he was a prophet. Mighty indeed, he was a mighty prophet. They saw in Jesus that he was God's prophet. And then you remember the woman at the well, Jacob's well. Jesus, step by step, made known to her the secrets of her life and soul, and she cried out, "I perceive thou art a prophet." She recognized that Jesus was a prophet. So Jesus came, God's prophet. Now Jesus is our great high priest, and he will be king of the whole earth. And he is now king of individuals who allow him to have full sway in their heart, life, soul, and in other words, those who surrender everything, he is their king or lord to lead them. Prophet, priest, king. Now, prophet, we read in John 1:18, no man has seen God at any time. Now, that's the divine, sovereign, triune spirit. God Almighty is spirit, John 4:24. God is personality, I mean by that. The Bible talks about God's hands, God's feet, God's eyes, God's voice, but God is spirit. Now, no man could look upon God, the eternal spirit, and live. Listen to John 1:18. No man has seen God at any time. The only begotten Son, which is in the bosom of the Father, he hath declared him. Now, beloved, Jesus came into this world, God's prophesied prophet. That is, it was prophesied throughout the Old Testament by the prophets that the prophet would come. And Jesus was that prophet of whom they prophesied. Let me read to you right now, lest I forget to do it later. Hebrews 11:1. God at sundry times, that is various times, and in divers manners, sundry times and various manners, God spoke in times past unto the fathers by the prophets, plural, prophets, hath in these last days spoken to us by his Son, whom he hath appointed heir of all things, by whom also he made the worlds. Now, God in the Old Testament era, God spoke to the fathers by prophets, many prophets. But in these last days, God hath spoken to us by his Son on the mount. And Luke tells us that Peter, while Peter, James, and John slept, Moses and Elijah came down. And Jesus, along with Moses and Elijah, they discussed his decease, his death, that he would accomplish at Jerusalem. That was the subject of the discussion when Moses and Elijah visited Jesus on the Mount of Transfiguration. Now, Mary of Bethany was the only other one, the only person on earth, I should say, that really understood that he was going to die. She anointed him for his burial. The disciples never did believe it. They never did believe Jesus would be crucified. They thought that he would finally conquer Rome and set up the kingdom. Now let's get back to the prophet. Jesus, in the beginning with the Father, in the bosom of the Father, the Word. Now, in the fullness of time, Jesus was given a body. He was made like unto us, except sin. The Holy Spirit overshadowed Mary. She conceived in her womb. She brought forth the Son of God. And the Son of God was the Word incarnate. Now in John 1:1, I've read John 1:18. The only begotten Son in the bosom of the Father, he hath declared him. Now, Jesus came to declare God's love, and in declaring God's love, it was necessary for Jesus to declare Calvary, because on the cross, Jesus was God's love on display for sinful man. Calvary displayed God's best, God's greatest, God's brightest, God's most precious. God is love, God is light. Now then, Jesus in the bosom of the Father, in the fullness of time, was made of woman, Paul tells us in Galatians, made under the law, all right? He came to declare God. In John 1:1, in the beginning was the Word was with God, and the Word was God. The Word was God. The same was in the beginning with God. Jesus, the Word, in the beginning with God. Now verse 14, and the Word was made flesh and dwelt among us, and we beheld his glory, the glory of the only begotten of the Father, full of grace and truth. Now, listen, dearly beloved. Don't ask me to explain it. I'm preaching the gospel, and I'm giving you the clear scripture, and I believe it, even though I cannot comprehend the depth of it, and I cannot explain it in the language of man, because the secret things belong unto God, and the things which are revealed belong unto us. But there is one God, not three gods. No, we are accused, Trinitarians are accused of believing three gods. I don't believe in three gods. I believe in one God, manifest in three persons, Father, Son, Holy Spirit. Now, Jesus in the beginning was the Word in the bosom of the Father. And all things were made by him. That is, God spoke and it was. Let there be light. Light appeared. Let there be firmament. Firmament appeared, and so on. Now, the Word in the beginning was in the bosom of the Father, and then, in the fullness of time, the Word was made flesh, and the Word in flesh, Jesus, became God's prophet here upon earth to declare God, to make known God. Now, in the Old Testament, the prophets pointed to the coming prophet. And all of the sacrifices and all of the offerings and everything having to do with God or the Mosaic system or the religion of the Old Testament economy, everything pointed to Calvary. And if Calvary had never occurred, the bloodshed, the offerings, the holy days, the temple, the tabernacle, the feast, all of that would have been in vain, empty, yes, vanity, if Jesus had not come. So Jesus came as God's prophet to announce that now God has visited his people. not with just another prophet, but the prophet, the Word incarnate. Jesus said, I am the bread that came down from heaven. I proceed from the Father. I am the living bread. He said to the woman who said, I perceive that thou art a prophet. He said, the water that you get out of this well, you drink it, you come back, you draw again, you thirst. But he said, if you knew who I am, you'd ask me for living water, and I'd give you a drink of water, and you'd never thirst again. Now, what he said was, I am the water of life. I am the living water. Now, he is the living water. He is the living bread. And the reason that he is the water that quenches thirst forever and the bread that satisfies hunger forever, he is the Word. When Jesus tabernacled among men, he was the Word walking upon the earth in flesh. Walking, talking, witnessing, testifying, pointing people to God. Now, he came to declare God, and he declared to Nicodemus, no man can see the kingdom unless he is born of water and spirit. And anyone who will be reasonable and study the Word of God and allow the Holy Spirit a chance to direct, anyone will see that the water here in John 3 is the Word of God. The Word of God is the living water. Unless a man be born of the Word and the Spirit. And in 1 Peter 1:23, of course, being born again, not a corruptible seed, but incorruptible by the Word of God. In James 1, we read that of his own will begat he us. And that's James 1:18 and 1:21. Receive with meekness the engrafted word, which is able to save your souls. So when Jesus said to Nicodemus, except a man be born of water, he was speaking of the living water. Except a man be born of the Word and the Spirit, he cannot see the kingdom of God. You cannot understand, I pointed this out in the very beginning of the series, Christ is the wisdom and the power. Christ, the wisdom of God and the power of God. You can't see the kingdom of God. You can't see spiritual things. You cannot accept the things of the Spirit until you are born of the Word and the Spirit. And when the Word receive with meekness, James 1:22, 1:21, I believe it is, receive with meekness the engrafted Word. Now, when you receive the Word brings light. The entrance of the Word brings light. This is the message. God is light. God is light. Now, when you receive the Word of God, you receive the light of God, and the light shines, and your darkened heart, your darkened, dead heart is illuminated, and you see that God so loved that he gave his only begotten Son, and Jesus brought the love of God down to man in flesh, in a body, and put on display God's love, and then finally went to Calvary and displayed on that cruel cross just how much God did love sinners, and he laid his life down. Now, I'm not going to be able to finish this message. Tomorrow I'll continue by showing you that Jesus taught over and over again that he was the good shepherd, and the good shepherd gives his life to save the sheep. Now, he is the prophet. He came as God's prophet, and he did the work of a prophet. He declared the message of a prophet. He declared God's love and made known God's gift to poor lost sinners, but very few received his message then, and very few are willing to receive it today. Kind Heavenly Father, may the Holy Spirit take the precious words that I've read from thy word, and may the words of light enlighten hearts and break hearts, and may many receive the engrafted word, the living word that is able to save the soul. In Jesus' name, amen.
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We're grateful to Victory Baptist Church for helping us broadcast the victory won by our Lord Jesus Christ.

and say it just won't work. But that's one verse that always works. The wages of sin. The devil pays wages. God gives reward. A lot of difference. Slaves get wages. God's children get rewards. Which one are you serving tonight? Every one of you is going to make up your mind before the last amen is said to just say, well, I'd rather have wages from the devil than rewards from the Lord. And so it's up to you. Now I'm going to plead the case.

But nobody's ever succeeded. Not one. The first man, I suppose, and woman that lived thought, well, you know, maybe the Lord is. After all, Satan came, I think, with a tremendous appearance, raised a question about the Word of God, and said, what you're believing is not right. Why, God's holding out on you. Why don't you just get it all? He advocated not only women's lib, but men's lib. He said, y'all are not really free, are you? Well, he said, mostly we have everything, but of course there's one. Well, he said, that's what I'm trying to tell you. You're not free. You need to be free. See, I think the devil said, you see, I'm free. Yeah. He's free never to get back in heaven. He's free to go to hell and stay there. And the devil came and said, don't you want to be free? Wouldn't you like to throw off the restraints of God? He's just trying to be a bully. That's what the devil says. Somebody put out, you know, the words that God was a big bully. Let me tell you something, Buster. God is a big God. And He is the boss. He is the owner of everything. And the quicker you come under, the better off you're going to be. Little pipsqueaks sticking their little puny fist in the face of God and said, I want to be free. I don't see anything wrong with shacking up in sin, taking dope, smoking cigarette. There's not anything wrong with it except death. You're inviting the undertaker to come early. Every time you light up and live up like that, his telephone's ringing. And the motor in the hearse is already purring. You'd say, I don't believe it. Well, hang around, smart aleck. I'll give you the illustrations in a minute. I'm just trying to tell you that nobody ever won living in sin or for the devil. Never did. The first man is to be born and live and die a happy man that lived in sin. There's not any. None. And I'll give you, as my mind raced back over the years I've been living, about some people. Adam and Eve, with their first two sons, got the licking of their life. Why, when Cain came in, washed his hands, he washed off human blood. It wasn't rabbit blood. It wasn't venison blood. It was brother blood. Oh, listen. And they said, where is Abel? And he said, am I my brother's keeper? If he'd have been right, he'd have said, I am my brother's keeper. But he was his brother's killer. And brother, when Eve started her sewing circle, she didn't know that her next garment would be a burial suit for her boy named Abel. But oh, listen, when she saw her husband come out of the field with her dead son and his son draped over his shoulder, first undertaker was the first man, not born but made. And he brought him in and said, I found him between the rows out there dead. He's been beaten to death. And there wasn't but one person on earth that could have done it, and it was Cain. And in a little while, sweat was rolling down his face, and he was digging the first grave in the first cemetery. And every time that old pick went in the ground, it said the wages of sin is death. And Adam

0: said, "That's right. Brother, don't fool yourself. You're not smart enough, strong enough, or educated enough to outwit God. Neither is America. Let's visit some men." I know this is a solemn subject, and there are other subjects more pleasant, but what about a young man by the name of Absalom? You've heard me mention so briefly, I'll leave it in a moment. Absalom rebelled against his daddy. He said, "I don't believe the wages of sin is death. My daddy's old. The people need a young king. I'm handsome and strong. My daddy's had a great career. What would be wrong with a young man taking over the kingdom?" But it just so happened that the mule on which he was riding rode up under the tree limb, and his long hair hung in the forks of the tree limb, and the mule walked on, and as he struggled and sought to get loose and was hung by his hippie hair, he said, "I believe the wages of sin is death." And that's it. You can stop anywhere you want to. God's got his book filled with illustrations. What about the man I mentioned this morning? Sennacherib, one of the most wicked men that ever lived, threatened to kill not only Hezekiah and his 500,000 with his million marching men, but threatened to kill his God. And yet, I see him running toward home, beating it up to his dead God's altar, and while he knelt at his altar before his dead God, his own sons came up behind him and beat him, their daddy, to death and said, "Let me tell you something. The wages of sin is still death." Oh, but you'd say, "Does it work like that?" Listen, I'm talking about a principle tonight. I'm talking about a spiritual truth that works like that in every generation. For the young and for the old. And some of you are going to be shocked to your shoes before I'm through tonight. Belshazzar. Oh, listen. He's the son of a king. Nebuchadnezzar was a powerful man. Whom he would he slew, whom he would he put down, whom he would he set up. He had more power than any king, and yet he rebelled against God, refused to give God the glory, and was dethroned. And then here comes his son, Belshazzar. He sends up to the temple to get the sacred vessels, and they begin to drink wine. There's been a heap of destruction around the liquor bottle. Every nation that ever died, died drunk. Every one of them. Rome. America will die drunk.
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2: 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We live in an extremely busy world. It was no different for Christ's disciples. In John 4:35, Jesus challenged them, "Lift up your eyes and look on the fields, for they are white already to harvest." Jesus Christ invited his followers to be a part of his rejoicing team in the harvest of souls. Jesus said in John 4:36, "And he that reapeth receiveth wages, and gathereth fruit unto life eternal, that both he that soweth and he that reapeth may rejoice together." Today, we would like to ask our Family Altar Program listeners to consider the harvest of souls needing to hear the gospel of our Lord Jesus Christ. 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

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And rejoice with us as we celebrate 175 years of serving Jesus and sharing His gospel. The time is now 10 o'clock. 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

0: Hello, friends. This is Brother Troy Young, welcoming you to another exciting broadcast of the Voice of the Appalachians. We appreciate each one of you who have tuned in to today's broadcast and trust that you will receive a blessing from it.
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2: Devil that fight against us, there is no tranquility. And so the only peace that we have comes through victory, which is the defeat of an enemy. And this was listed by the writer as the greatest conflict of some people's lives looking for a place of tranquility. Some have found it in poverty. Some have found it in homelessness. Some have found it by just not trying and giving no effort. Some have found it in welfare. They're willing to live on whatever others would give to them and no desire for fight or victory. But Paul does not list any of these as the great conflict of life. He talks about the greatest conflict of life being the battle between the sinful flesh of man and the awakened born-again spirit of man, that great controversy. I believe I can help us. Now, I'm not going to solve the conflict, but I'm going to tell you how to win. We're not going to solve the conflict. And Paul said, who shall deliver me from the body of this flesh? And he gives the answer. The only one that can do that is the coming of Christ to deliver us from this body. But we do have an answer in this passage of Scripture. Through four decades of serving as a pastor, I've met many people where there is a divided household, where either the man or woman wants to live for God and the other does not want to live for God. Unfortunately, I have counseled with pastors that have gone through that. A pastor wants to serve God. His wife does not want to serve God. And that is sort of a picture of what goes on in our lives. Our life is a divided household. Our life is a divided flesh, where our flesh wants to live in sin, and that awakened spirit, when we trusted Christ as Savior, it wants to do right. And Paul deals with, I'm going to give you four words that will serve as an outline. First of all, I'm going to talk about the facts, the reality. There's no need for us to have pride to think that we can live above sin or to think that we can live a life of perfection. Second of all, there are the failures. How do we deal with those failures? And then he comes to some conclusions, and we'll call that his findings. And then number four, the word fight. And that's where we end up in a fight. When Paul ended his life, he summarized his life by saying, I have fought a good fight. There was a time in my life in ministry, I recall, that I struggled, that I was always fighting and always preaching against sin, and I was always fighting something. And I said, Lord, I pray that you'd help me. I don't want to always be in a fight. It seemed like I'm always in a fight. And as I studied the Scripture, and I said, how did Paul win? Paul said, I fought a good fight. I lived my whole life fighting. And everybody I read in the Bible that was victorious, they lived their whole life fighting for right. And so that's where we'll conclude. First of all, let's look at the facts. Paul states the facts. I want you to look at verse number 14, if you will. Romans 7:14, for we know that the law is spiritual, but I am carnal, sold under sin. Paul states in these verses that there is a problem between he and the law. But the problem is not the law, the problem is Paul. Now, some have concluded that the law is faulty. Ah, but that's not what Paul said. Paul didn't say the law is faulty. The law is spiritual, and the law is the perfect law of liberty. The law is right. The problem is not with the law. The problem is with Paul, or with you and I. He says here, the facts are that the flesh is sinful. The word carnal here simply means the flesh. And while the law would teach man how to live godly, man's flesh is only interested in that which is sinful. And Paul is saying that there is a part of him that is still under bondage to sin, the old nature. And he says, and he uses this word, reckon. And he uses that word several times in all of his writings. And the old nature that is to be reckoned dead unto sin, the truth is, it is alive and well. I'm supposed to reckon it. I'm supposed to declare it. I'm supposed to defeat it. But let's understand that your flesh is alive and well. There is a part of us that cannot sin, and that is that spirit that was quickened or awakened at birth. That Holy Spirit that is within us cannot sin. So we have the law is spiritual, and we have the flesh is sinful. Sin is so wretched and powerful in even the redeemed person that it stains and contaminates everything it touches and is ever striving to dominate our life. Now, I'm just stating the fact, as Paul said it here, sin is alive and well in our flesh. The facts are the law is spiritual. Let's agree that God is always right. And the law of liberty is the perfect law of liberty. There may be some loopholes in the laws of man, but there are no loopholes. There is nothing that God has forgotten. There is no loopholes. The law is perfect. It is my flesh that is sinful. And let me say, third of all, the will of man is a free moral agent. The will of man can choose. The Bible says this, for whosoever will. For example, Joshua said in Joshua chapter 24 and verse number 15, choose you this day whom you will serve. So the law is perfect, the flesh is sinful, and the will is a free moral agent that can choose. Deuteronomy chapter 30, verse number 19. I call heaven and earth to record this day against you that I have set before you life and death, blessing and cursing. Therefore, choose life that both thou and thy seed may live. In other words, you can choose morality or immorality. You can choose to have a clean vocabulary. You can choose to have a dirty vocabulary. Revelation chapter 22, verse number 17. And whosoever will, let him take the water of life freely. Whosoever will. I want to say, I've heard folks say, well, I can't help it, I'm born that way. I'll tell you how you were born. You were born a sinner. But God put within you a spirit and gave you a will. And the Bible says in Ephesians chapter 2, and you hath he quickened who were dead in the trespasses and sin. He quickened our spirit. He made us alive. And the law is perfect, and the spirit within us cannot sin. And there is a great battle that goes on between the flesh and the spirit. Those are the great conflict of life. Second of all, Paul states his failures. I wish we didn't fail. I get tired of telling God I have failed. I said this in camp this week after a great sermon, I believe it was on Thursday night. I wish I could commit to serving God for the rest of my life, but I can't. But I can commit to serving God today. I can say that I want to serve God all my life, but the only way I can serve Him all my life is to commit my life to Christ today. I must every day commit and recommit. I must give my life to Christ every day. Here's what we think. We think if we make a decision to serve God the rest of our life, the battle ends at that surrender. Oh no, that's when the devil says, hey, the battle's on. We'll show him. And so every day I must commit my life to serving the Lord. How many have served the Lord for 20 or 30 or 40 years and then they failed? We fail because we don't commit every day to serving God. In verses 15 through 20, Paul talks about the fact that he has failed. Go to Romans chapter 7.
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0: Well, welcome to the Bible Believers broadcast, brought to you each day at this time by the Peace Baptist Church, located at 320 Military Cutoff in Wilmington, North Carolina. And we're so glad to be able to be with you. I'm thankful for the opportunity that I've had now for 30 years to pastor Peace Baptist Church. And what a privilege it is now that this doorway is open to come to where you are with the gospel of the Lord Jesus. And we're trusting the broadcast is just a tremendous blessing, and one that you will tell others about the broadcast and they'll tune in and listen with us. 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
1: Sometimes I listen to the radio. This is Brother Shepherd. What a privilege it is to be the speaker for the Bible Believers broadcast. We started this broadcast 30-some years ago now. And we've just, you know, it's been day after day, week after week. We've done the best we can. I'm sure there's many that could have done better. But we've done what we believe God wanted us to do. Coming to you every day and bringing a message that we hope would help people. If we've helped you, thank you. If we haven't helped you, pray for us that we will. If you've gotten angry with us, please forgive us. Now, if we've done something that we shouldn't have done and it's hurt you, again, we ask you to pray for us and forgive us for that and give us another chance. And in any other way, we just want to be a help to you and your family. On this Bible Believers broadcast, on this particular station as it comes into your area. We're wanting to help the churches. We want to help the preachers. We want to help the people. 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We want to be an encouragement to it and to help it along its way to do the job that it wants to do. So much that we're encouraging.

and they stood for the Lord and the book. You know, we live in a day and an age right now where if a man wanted to kind of cash in, he could right now. He could throw in the towel and join the other crowd. He could take the easy road instead of the high road. He could, in this day and age, make it very easy on himself and maybe build a church of numbers rather than a church of quality. There's many things that we could say about what a person could do in this present time that we're living in. We know, listen to a man this morning as he aired and said that Jesus wasn't coming back because he couldn't come back until the gospel of the kingdom was preached to all the world. And I thought to myself, I said, well, here's another thought. Here's somebody else who's they haven't seen Jesus coming, and so they've thrown in the towel, and they figured out why he hasn't come, and now they're going to start off on a tangent where many people just follow after them and say, yep, they got the goods. These are the right fellows here. Those are the fellows that were telling us to look for him and to expect him. Those people, they're just wrong. They haven't noticed that the gospel of the kingdom must be preached in all the world. So I'm sitting here thinking, there's been so many things that has happened through the church age. 2,000 years now of boys being born, grow up, called of God, serving the Lord, dying, going on to heaven, and leaving the work that they have started into the hands of somebody else who had either taken it and gone in the right direction, continued on in the field that has been plowed before them, or they have just decided, no, we're going to do it this way. We're going to go in this direction. We're going to say these things. And I think about how many of these fellows, these denominations today, that you look at them, and you find that the founder of the denomination, he had what he thought was a truth. And because of that one little thought that he had, that one little truth that he thought was the truth above all truths, he took a group of people and he headed off in a direction, started a whole new denomination that today has just once again thrown another a rock in the river. And so you got a ripple effect that's going on now. And you look at that and you say, how did this happen? And of course it happens because men are not staying in the book. They are not getting counsel from good men. They think that they know it all and they just take off on a tangent. I think about the dear man who one day he woke up and he decided, in order to be saved, a man must be baptized. And he took a verse and said, yep, here it is right here. And this verse is what I'm going to base my whole ministry on. And we're going to form a whole denomination, a whole church. And he went out and he formed this whole church. And then he came up with a few little thoughts. And I've listened to some of their thoughts, and as I've heard their thoughts, I haven't said anything. It hasn't been something that I was going to major on because you can do that, but I just didn't want to do that. And I just went on and kept doing, what I believed was right and what I'd been taught and the way the church had gone and just stood firm in the old paths. And I watched those folks, and I've seen them as they made a mountain out of a molehill, and then I began to realize that if they had just stopped and looked carefully at the scriptures, they would have found that there was just a few places that they could have turned to, and it would have told them the path that you're going down is not the right path. But they didn't do that. Instead, they made arguments and they came against the good men. They caused them trouble. They split their churches at times and all kinds of things go on. Men, let me say to you, and I'm going to move ahead. Just because you're having

0: hard time. If you're preaching the gospel that was once delivered by the saints, don't move. Don't move because of problems. Don't move because of hard times. Don't move because some have turned against you. Don't move because it would be easier for you to give in and to go in this direction. Don't do it. Don't do it. You continue to stand where you know good men have stood and are still standing in our present time. You said, well, I'm losing people. Hey, listen, you trust God with that. The same God who called you into the ministry, that same God will bless you and build you up. You may lose some, but God may add to your group people that really you will see in time to pass or in time to come. These folks were just what you needed to do the work that God really wanted you to do. So you stand, having done all to stand, friend, you stand, and you be the man God wants you to be. Well, here was a man, his name was Job. The Bible says he was from the land of Uz. We really don't know a whole lot about this land of Uz. We know that it was a real place. It's not an imaginary place. It's not a made-up place. It's a real place. Some have placed it here, there, everywhere on the map. And, you know, it's not a place that as popular as Jerusalem, of course. It's not a place that would be as popular as Persia, or a place that would be as popular as Egypt or any of these other places. It's just a place here that was important for us to know that this was where a man came from. This man's name was Job. And the Bible talks about him and said he was perfect. Now, if somebody would argue and said, you really think he was perfect? Well, are you going to argue with God about that one? Are you going? I've heard fellows, you know, let's see now. We're going to take and we're going to look this word up and we're going to define it, and we'll go back to the original tongue, and we'll see just what the Bible has to say about that. And so they come up with the conclusion that Job was not a perfect man. And they'll add all kinds of things to him. Listen, I'm going to believe my Bible. You go ahead and you survey all of this stuff that you want to. My Bible says that Job was perfect. And the Bible says he was upright. And he was one that feared God and one that hated evil. He eschewed evil. He hated evil. He took his stand in this world. And he stood firm. Now, I can't help but believe that there was an influence in Job's life that had called him to be this way. Number one, I think, was the influence of his parents. Job had been taught that it was right to be right and to live right. Now, those of you who went to Bob Jones University way back in the 50s and the 60s and the 70s, you'll remember old Dr. Bob Jones Sr. You'll remember that he became quite popular for a sermon, Do Right. And you'll remember that a part of that sermon said, Do Right if the stars fall. And you could hear his old voice as he would bellow that out, you know, Do Right, Do Right. And he would stand firm on that. Man, you know, he built a great college, trained a lot of men to do right as they went out across the country. Now, when you look back at that, you're mesmerized to think the effect of what one man can have upon another man. Somebody had an effect, and I would have to believe it was Job's father had an effect upon him, or his grandfather had an effect upon him. Do right, Job. And Job he did right. The Bible says he was perfect. Now, this is not some sooner come lately that's picking up a pencil and writing down something. This is the God of heaven who's inspiring the writer here to write this and tell you that this man was perfect. And what that means is that he, in his own character, he was a good man. In his own decision making, he did right. In his own living, you would have been inspired by him. And it says he was upright. People looked up to Job. They admired him. They thought much of him. And yet, when you look at his trouble comes and his three friends stand up, you will notice that there were always people, even though they called themselves friends, that they were jealous of good old Job. And it says that he was a man that feared God. Did you know that's one of the great characteristics that a person should and must have if he's going to make it right in this world? The belief in God, the knowledge of God, the fearing of a holy God, that is so important. Is that where you stand today in your life, Daddy? Is that where you are, Father? I hope you are. Join us tomorrow for the Bible Believers broadcast.
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0: We welcome you to Revival Time with Dr. Jack Treiber, pastor of North Valley Baptist Church and president of Golden State Baptist College. 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
1: Well, hello, good neighbor. Thank you for listening on Tuesday, September the 8th today. And today is a great day. We have the Prime Timers activity today, and it is going to be a great time. What's a prime timer? Someone who's retired. We've got about 60 people in our church that are retired. We're taking them on an activity day. It's going to be a great day. And I thank God for each and every one of them. Great is thy faithfulness. Written in 1923, the year my dad was born. It's a great hymn. Great is thy faithfulness, O God, my Father. There is no shadow of turning to with thee. Thank God for it. Lamentations chapter 3. I think you'll enjoy it as we have the orchestra and the singers sing. They'll get with it. It'll get big in just a minute. Great is thy faithfulness. Go ahead.

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There is a kingdom coming. Higher Praise Trio, three of our graduates are singing right now. They sing for us. 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

0: it's a good song. 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God bless you. Exodus chapter 12, verse number 12. I will pass through the land of Egypt this night. I will smite all the firstborn of the land of Egypt, both man and beast. Against all the gods of Egypt, I will execute judgment. I am the Lord. By the way, when God says, I'm going to execute judgment, you can take it to the bank. God's going to, and he is going to. The tribulation is coming. All you scoffers of God, he's going to reign. He will be King Jesus, and the blood shall be to you for a token upon the houses where ye are. And when I see the blood, what's the scripture said? I will pass over you. You should take, verse 22, take a bunch of hyssop and dip it in the blood in the basin and strike it on the lintels on the two side posts with the blood in the basin. And none of you shall go out the door of your house until morning. And the Lord will pass through and smite the Egyptians. And when he has seen the blood upon the lintel, the two side posts, the Lord will pass over the door. He will not suffer the destroyer to come into your house to smite you. Wow. What a text. God had to see the blood. And I'm so thankful that's the blood of Jesus Christ, his son, that cleanses us from all sin. Without the shedding of blood, there is no remission of sin. Someone had to pay for my sin. Okay, I can pay for my sin. But the problem is all my righteousness are like filthy rags in the sight of God. I can't pay for my sin. Are you kidding me? I'm not good enough to pay for my sin. Oh, Muhammad's not good enough. Confucius is not. My own philosophy, my humanistic thinking is not good enough. And God said, I must smite my Savior, the Son of God. And his blood will allow the death angel to pass over you. It came to pass. Verse 29, at midnight, the Lord smote all the firstborn, the land of Egypt, from the firstborn of Pharaoh that sat in his throne, the firstborn of the captive that was in the dungeon, the firstborn of the cattle. And Pharaoh rose up in the night, and all the servants and all the Egyptians. There was a great cry in Egypt. There was not a house where there was not one dead. And he called for Moses and Aaron by night and said, rise up, get you forth among my people, both ye and your children of Israel. Go, serve the Lord as ye have said. We will take your flocks and your herds, and she said, and be gone, get out of my sight. The children of Israel, verse 35, they borrowed the jewels of silver and the jewels of gold. They spoiled them. And the Lord gave the people favor in the sight of Egypt. Take them. And that night, the death angel came. I want you to know, child of God, that God is in charge. You little puny men. You kids. Hey, you kids that grew up in Christian schools. Good Christian schools. Good principals. Good teachers. Good parents that paid your way through. And then now you're denying God. You're a fool. You are an absolute fool. You say, well, I think I'm a transgender. I don't believe in all this one man, one woman stuff and replenish the earth. I don't believe in that. All right, go ahead and scoff at God. Go ahead, WNBA, mock God. Mock God all you want. But I'm telling you this. Our God who's in heaven, he is going to reign victorious. And one day soon, the trump of God shall sound, and the dead in Christ shall rise first. And we which are alive and remain shall be caught up together to meet him in the clouds, and will be forever with the Lord. And then the judgment of God, the wrath of God will be poured out upon the world. There'll be seven judgments, and there'll be another seven judgments, and then the seal judgments, the trumpet judgments, the vial judgments, 21 judgments. Millions and millions and millions will die. The water will be turned to blood. There'll be anguish and gnashing of teeth, and people will cry on the rocks of the mountains to follow us and kill us. And God's gonna have, and I don't say it lightly, God will have the last laugh. God is going, hey, you can scoff at me, you can criticize, go ahead and send me an email and laugh at me and say all you want, but God's word is in my hands on the Bible right now, and what God said, God will always do. Father, save today the unsaved. It's going to be too late real soon. Real soon, they're going to be left behind, and they'll reject in the tribulation if they're rejected before the tribulation. God, save grandsons and granddaughters and moms and dads and aunts and uncles and cousins and sisters and brothers. Oh, God, please, harvest the souls before you come again. May there be a spiritual revival with the people of God is my prayer. We ask this in the lovely name of the Lord Jesus. Amen.
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1: 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Supporters say these laws protect freedom, while others warn that they could create legal concerns or confusion. What does all of this mean? 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
2: 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And if you need to speak with one of our legal missionaries, give us a call at 888-252-1969. 888-252-1969.

0: 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And rejoice with us as we celebrate 175 years of serving Jesus and sharing His gospel. The time is now 12 o'clock. 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
1: Grandma Balt's Soup Kitchen, located at 310 East Vincennes Street in Linton, Indiana, is serving a free lunch every second and fourth Thursday of the month from 11 a.m. to 1 p.m. If you need more information or directions to Grandma Balt's Soup Kitchen, please contact 812-847-7886. 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
2: Friend, welcome back to Bible Tract Echoes. I'm Micah McCurry, your host. Thank you so much for listening in today. We began a study in the book of Genesis yesterday on the program. You're listening in just a moment to a message I preached to my home church, and sometimes the way I said it while I was preaching, I don't know that I could say it better here on the radio. And so every once in a while, I'll use one of these messages, and I'd like you to listen in, because Genesis lays a foundation. That's where we're going to be. Genesis 1, verse 1, the Bible says this: "In the beginning, God created the heaven and the earth, and the earth was without form and void, and darkness was upon the face of the deep, and the Spirit of God moved upon the face of the waters." And verse 3 says, "And God said, let there be light, and there was light." Genesis lays a foundation for all that is to come, not just in the Bible, though it does that, but for all that was to come and is to come down through history. So listen now as I preach a message on the beginning from the book of Genesis. All these. So why Genesis? Well, the Bible, it would feel sorely incomplete and perhaps honestly incomprehensible without the book of Genesis. It sets the stage for the entire, if you will, drama of redemption, and almost all of the important doctrines and teachings of the Bible have their foundation in this book. And I will say this, it's largely because we have abandoned, I say God's people, but the world has abandoned the beliefs that can only come out of Genesis 1 through 11, that our society is in such disarray. If we as a people, and I'm not just talking about the church, I'm talking about we as Americans, we as denizens, as citizens of the world, believed what Genesis 1 through 11 had to say, it would radically change what we do or don't do. So I'm not trying to wow you with all of these different references, but my point is twofold. One, I believe a study through this book will help lay a foundation upon which every one of God's people can confidently and boldly stand. I've already said it in Sunday school, but I believe wholeheartedly that this book can solve every human problem. And if that's true, we've got to know what it says. And you can't just take someone's word for it. Just because someone has a polished presentation that they give you in 45 seconds on an Instagram reel or on TikTok doesn't mean that they're speaking the truth. And it could be that they, as I mentioned this morning, they sucker you in with that first one because everything they said was right down the line with what your pastor says. And then you get to the seventh reel, or you look back and you see the one that made them famous, and you click on that pinned one, and they took a very controversial stand that has nothing to do with Bible, and that's what shot them to popularity and got them all their followers. Because they want to tell you that, a loving God wouldn't send people to hell. That's not what the Bible says. And you have to judge it all by the book. And understanding this beginning of the book helps. It would be like jumping into your favorite novel and skipping "It was the best of times, it was the worst of times." Skip

20. Acts chapter number 20 and the second half of the chapter. Acts chapter number 20 will be in Acts 1 this evening. But in Acts, you get to watch the early church, despite growing pains and difficulties and things, you get to watch the early church come alive, and we get to grow our confidence in the gospel itself and be reminded that revival is not just a theory to be talked about, it's possible. All of that in the book of Acts, but look at verse number 17, Acts chapter 20 and verse number 17. The Bible says this, and from Miletus he sent to Ephesus and called the elders of the church. Now pause there for just a moment. Who are we speaking about? Well, this is Paul the Apostle. This is the very tail end of Paul's last missionary journey. Paul's on his way to Jerusalem. He knows that the Spirit has warned him that bonds and afflictions are coming his way. He doesn't have time to visit all of Asia Minor. That was his stomping grounds. But he doesn't want to leave for potential imprisonment and death without speaking to that Ephesian church. So he calls the leaders from Ephesus. They travel about 30 miles to Miletus. And that's where we find ourselves here in verse number 17. This is, if you will, this is, for lack of a better word, this is Paul's farewell sermon to the people that he invested in. Look at verse number 18 of Acts 20. And when they were come to him, he said unto them, ye know, from the first day that I came into Asia, after what manner I have been with you at all seasons, serving the Lord with all humility of mind, and with many tears and temptations which befell me by the lying in wait of the Jews. What he's doing here is he's reviewing his ministry, his humility, the tears, the trials. He's not telling them, man, I'm just so humble. No, they watched him live this. They saw this. So him talking about this is not him putting himself on a pedestal, even if Paul, who we believe may have been shorter than the average bear, even for a Jew there, even on a pedestal, he would have only been normal height, okay? But understand this. Paul's not being pompous about this. He's not being grandiose. He's not trying to puff himself up. He's just telling them in this final address, gentlemen, we know each other. Look at verse number 21, or verse 20. And how I kept back nothing that was profitable unto you, but have showed you and have taught you publicly and from house to house, so publicly and privately, his message, verse 21, testifying both to the Jews and also to the Greeks, repentance toward God and faith toward our Lord Jesus Christ. And then he explains in verse 22, 23, 24, why he's leaving. Look at 22, and now, behold, I go bound in the Spirit unto Jerusalem, not knowing the things that shall befall me there, save that the Holy Ghost witnesseth in every city, saying that bonds and afflictions abide me. Meaning, I'm going towards a bad time, but I know I have to go. Verse number 24, but none of these things move me. Neither count I my life dear unto myself, so that I might finish my course with joy and the ministry which I have received of the Lord Jesus to testify the gospel of the grace of God. But then, so he tells him all this, and I don't know if it was a rousing statement there or if it was quiet and subdued and their tears being shed as they hear what they've already believed to be true, that Paul is leaving them, they will never see him again. But he doesn't just leave them with a, hey, it's been great, guys. Look at verse 25. He warns them. Verse 25. And now, behold, I know that ye all, among whom I have gone preaching the kingdom of God, shall see my face no more. Wherefore, I take you to record this day. Meaning, pay attention here. I'm going to tell you something that's going to be pertinent, that I am pure from the blood of all men, for I have not shunned to declare unto you all the counsel of God. Take heed, therefore, unto yourselves and to all the flock over the which the Holy Ghost hath made you overseers to feed the church of God, which he hath purchased with his own blood. For I know this, verse 29, that after my departing shall grievous wolves enter in among you, not sparing the flock. Now you've heard it said, when the cat's away, the mice come out to play. That's not what Paul was saying. He was saying, when I, the one who's kind of been an under-shepherd, the one who's been strong enough to withstand someone to their face and say, that's not right. Even a fellow apostle, even a fellow disciple, you are wrong, which he did to Peter. To the face, he didn't send him a text and tell him harsh things. He didn't post a narcissistic and

0: Passive aggressive post on Facebook saying, now if some people would, you know, be a little bit more biblical and that's not what he did. He was stood him to the face. And they know this. This humble, diminutive little guy was stood him to the face. And he says, it's not mice that's going to come in and creep in unawares. It's going to be wolves. You got to pay attention. Look alive. Look at verse number 30. Also of your own selves shall men arise. He tells them, from you. He's talking to a group of men, and he says, among you, there's going to be some that say, speaking perverse things to draw away disciples after them. Ego and pride, only by, I think it's in sense, only by pride cometh contention. Understand that it's easy sometimes to say, well, I am of Paul. I am of Apollos. You should follow me because of my pedigree. No. We, before God, have no pedigree. You know what our pedigree is? Sinners saved by grace. But he's warning them, there are going to be some that are going to say, but look at my ordination certificate. Paul laid hands on me. And understand that I speak better than that guy does, or I'm more... No. He says, from among you. He's warning them. Speaking perverse things to draw away disciples. After them, verse 31, therefore watch and remember that by the space of 3 years I cease not to warn everyone night and day with tears. But notice verse number 27. We kind of skipped over it. For I have not shunned to declare unto you all the counsel of God. Why are we in Genesis 1? Because if you are going to be held accountable to it, you got to know what it says. And so what I'd ask of you is this, even this morning, I'd ask of you to understand that we've got to go back to the basics for each one of us. It's when you forget, Brother Todd, the guys who do the best in sports, the guys that just do the fundamentals. Think about John Wooden, old basketball coach, UCLA. Maybe I mentioned this previously, but you know how he started the first basketball practice of the season with his guys? 10 national championships. And UCLA, at the time, back in that day, they were playing in a dingy, dimly lit gym. They did not have big bucks to spend on anything, including paying players, which I don't know if they did back then. And though I'm sure John Wooden did not. But you know how they started the very first practice? The very first practice of the very first day, they sat on the bench, and he sat in front of them and showed them how to put their shoes and socks on. You say, what? These are 18, 19, 22-year-old men. He said, you know why? Because if you don't put the sock on and smooth out any bumps, you know where the bump is? The little fold in the sock, that's where you're going to get a blister. And you might be what now known as Kareem Abdul-Jabbar. He played for old John Wooden. He might have been phenomenal, but it's hard to play when you're constantly going, ow, ow, ow, because you got a blister. And he showed them how to tie their shoes properly. You say, that's silly. Well, he won 10 national championships. So before you call him silly, understand that you know what he did? He went back to basics.
1: Sometimes I've found that we just need to go back to the basics. We need to strip away all that overcomplicates things and just get down to the nitty-gritty, where the rubber meets the road. And to do that, we need to go back to the beginning, where it all started. And that's what we're doing in this series. I'd challenge you, tune in tomorrow as we continue this thought from the book of Genesis. We're talking about in the beginning. I'm so glad that God laid a foundation for us in his book. Have a great day for his glory. God bless.
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The international headquarters of the Sword of the Lord Publishers and Ministries here in downtown Murfreesboro, Tennessee, here in the greater Nashville area, in the heart of Tennessee, with Tennessee, the USA, and the world at heart. This is Making a Difference, and I'm Dr. Shelton Smith. It's my wonderful joy to welcome you today. We're always glad to have you along with us, and if it happens to be this is your first time to join us, well, we're delighted to get acquainted. We trust that we can be a blessing to you, and we're going to have a good time today as we look at one verse in Colossians chapter number 3, and it's verse number 6. I'm going to talk to you today about the maturity of the mouth. The maturity of the mouth. Strangely enough, a lot of people, even though they get to be adults and even though they get to be a Christian, sometimes their mouth is still a juvenile, maybe even kindergarten level. And we're going to talk about that in just a moment. Let me remind you, the Sword of the Lord Men's Conference, November 6 and 7. And it's a great event, guys. And you do need to register because we only have 300 seats in the auditorium here at Sword Headquarters. So we want to get you signed up. And I trust that you'll go to the Sword of the Lord website and get all of that taken care of. Bring a friend. Bring a group from your church. We'll be delighted to have all of you here up to the 300 seats. So do that and do it soon. We'll look forward to having you with us. And don't forget, go to that website often. Lots of good things there. And check out all kinds of details and things that will enable you to get better acquainted with us. Now, let's get right to our message here. Colossians chapter number 4. And it is verse number 6 that we look at today. And for those of you just joining us, we've been working through Colossians here, not every single verse, but I think this makes about 10 or 11 days that we've just picked up some things out of this little four-chaptered book in the New Testament. And here we are with verse number 6 of chapter 4. Here's what it says. Let your speech be always with grace, seasoned with salt, that you may know how you ought to answer every man. Now, there's several details there. Number one, it takes for granted that we will be speaking. All of us, because of our ability to do so, we learn English, we learn Portuguese, we learn Spanish, we learn something wherever that we start in the world, and whatever language is the common language, you know, little ones pick it up in a hurry, and they learn to communicate. They want to order food, and they want to tell you about things that hurt or things that they want. And so all of us have learned at least the language of our culture, and that speech becomes a part of us. Now, sometimes we let that speech run amok so much that we hurt our friends because of things we say, or we really speak out when we ought to be silent. Sometimes we're silent when we ought to speak up. So the speech that we make, the utilization of our mouth, the use of the tongue, it is a really important thing, and it's a great thing. And the Bible here says that we are to always speak with grace, and we're to let that speech be seasoned. And that's where I come up with the word maturity. It's talking about that we season what we do. You know, a child, say at 3 years of age, they'll probably say whatever pops in their mind. And once they've had opportunity to get around others, and sometimes they learn what we would call bad words, and the next thing you know, they're saying some of those kinds of things and need to be corrected. And what are we doing? We are helping them to season their speech. We're helping them to become gracious with their speech. And obviously, we want them to mature and learn to use their tongue in the right kind of way, learn to use their mouth in the right kind of way. You know, I've seen churches that had all kinds of stress going on because that there were some people with what we sometimes call a motor mouth. They just could not keep.

so often one of the last things to get sanctified as a Christian, or let me put it this way, one of the last things to get Christianized is often the mouth. Sometimes people have been already grown. They're out in the world. They've learned to say ugly things. They tell dirty jokes. They are cursing, using all kinds of foul language. And whenever they come to Christ, they've got a big batch of vocabulary that they need to get rid of. And so there is a process of Christianizing their vocabulary, Christianizing their mouth, Christianizing their tongue. Now, sometimes it takes time to do that. Other times people know, maybe they knew from the start, even when they were doing it, even when they were not Christians, they knew that was not right. They knew it was not the good thing to do, but they did it anyway. And sometimes people can just cut it off. They say, hey, I know that's not right, and I'll not do that anymore. Others have to struggle with that. Now, there are too many people who will put their mouth in motion without having their mind in gear. You've heard people say that. Now, there's a good truth in that. So I want to look at some of the things the Bible tells us, both positively and negatively. For example, in Proverbs chapter 17, verse 27 says, he that hath knowledge spareth his words. That is, if you're as smart as you would like for us to think you are, then you will measure your words. You will be careful about the volume of words that you just throw out about things. Sometimes when people talk so much, they talk about things that they don't even really know all the facts about. Now, Luke chapter number 6 and verse 45, here's another point to be made when it says, a good man out of the good treasure of his heart bringeth forth that which is good, and an evil man out of the evil treasure of his heart bringeth forth that which is evil, for out of the abundance of the heart his mouth speaketh. So that tells us a lot. Whenever a man has set his heart aright, he's gotten himself right with God, he's gotten things from the Lord, he's reading the Bible, he's learning how to behave himself as a Christian, then his mouth begins to shape up right along with the rest of him or her. But at the same time, when a person is just not right with God, they're living in an evil way and doing all kinds of things that they should not be doing, that becomes the kind of things that come out of the mouth. The mouth speaks evil whenever a person is living in an evil setting, living in an evil lifestyle. So that Luke chapter 6 verse 45 is an important passage for us. Here's another New Testament passage that adds some weight. 1 Peter chapter 2 verse 1 says, wherefore laying aside all malice and all guile and hypocrisies and envies and all evil speakings. Now, interestingly enough, that evil speakings would be laid in the same bed with malice and guile and hypocrisy and envies. I mean, it is right there in the same neighborhood, right there, just really making companionship with all of those other ugly things and evil speaking, whenever the mouth is just not producing anything good at all. Now, let's back up just a little bit and look at some things the Bible says negatively, like in Psalm 36:3, where it says, the words of his mouth are iniquity and deceit. He hath left off to be wise and to do good. So sometimes when the mouth is just running in an evil way, in an evil direction, it does so and does not do the good things that it possibly could. Not only that, but we drop down to chapter 52 of the Psalms, and we find in verse 2, it says, thy tongue deviseth mischief like a sharp razor working deceitfully. Now, folks, that just tells us that words can be cutting. They can be hurtful. They can just do a lot of damage and really, as the word is here, a lot of mischief. And also in Psalm 140 in verse 3, it says, they have sharpened their tongues like a serpent. Adder's poison is under their lips. And that is not where we need to be. We don't want to be compared to a snake. We don't want to be thought of as just spewing poison out of the mouth. Now, you may remember, if you've been a Christian very long, you've been reading the Bible, and you know that James chapter number 3, about half of that chapter,

is devoted to giving us some real good instruction about the control of the tongue. It tells us the tongue's like a fire. It tells us that, you know, we put bits in the horse's mouth to control them. The ship has to have somebody steering it to give it direction. And then it just reminds us that the tongue, the mouth, can be something that runs out of control, and it doesn't do well when that's the case. So just make clear what this passage is teaching us here in Colossians chapter 4 and verse 6. It tells us, basically, we need to have control of the mouth. The tongue that lies there inside your mouth can be very mischievous. It can be very hurtful. It can do a lot of harm, and things that are really impossible to pull back. You tell somebody something that's rotten, something that's evil, something that is untrue, and they tell it to somebody who tells it to somebody who tells it to somebody, and the next thing you know, I mean, just a lot of hurt and heartache has come about. So we need to have control of our mouth. Now, the verse also tells us that when we do speak, we should speak graciously. Graciously, that is, with grace. Sometimes, you know, we can make up things in a way, I mean, form our words in the kind of a way that's rude, or it's maybe just tainted with anger. And consequently, people around us find it difficult to align with us. They find it difficult to have fellowship with us because of that. So speaking graciously, get control. And then when you speak, speak graciously. The term here, seasoned speech, seasoned with salt. Now, I know some of you talk about salty speech, and you're talking about where somebody spices the story up with vulgar words or cuss words, and we call that sometimes salty speech. Now, what the Bible's talking about here is an entirely different thing. We are reminded in Matthew chapter 5 that we are the salt of the earth. That is, we're supposed to provide flavor. We're supposed to provide the seasoning that will make things palatable and good. And so when he says seasoned with salt, he's talking about biblical salt, scriptural salt, heavenly salt, if you will. He wants us to provide the kind of flavor to our speech that will be good. It will be tasteful. And consequently, when we talk about the maturity of the mouth, we're talking about a seasoning. You know, it's a wonderful thing to see a child who's, you know, just newborn, and then see them become a toddler, and then they get into elementary school and ultimately into high school, and they graduate, and maybe they go to college or they take a job or whatever, and they're a young adult. And then at 25 and 30 and 35 years of age, they mature into a person fully adult in every sense of the word. I mean, we love to see all of that develop. Whether it's a man or a woman, we love to see them polish out like they need to polish out. Well, dear friends, this matter of the maturity of the mouth is a big part of that. And we want to get it right. We want the Lord to be pleased, and we want to honor him and be a good testimony. Hey, listen, the time's gone, and I have to tell you, we will be delighted to hear from you. Write to me, Dr. Shelton Smith, at P.O. Box 1099, Murfreesboro, Tennessee, 37133. 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And until tomorrow, God bless you. Do have a great, grand, blessed, and beautiful rest of the day, and goodbye for now.

0: 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And rejoice with us as we celebrate 175 years of serving Jesus and sharing His gospel. The time is 2 o'clock, and this is WYTJ Linton, WVWG Seelyville, and W201BO Vincennes. 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
1: Hello, this is David Snyder, President of Baptist International Missions Incorporated, welcoming you to today's broadcast of Moments for Missions under the direction of our Vice President, Dr. J.B. Godfrey.
2: Well, yesterday I started an editorial that was written by Dr. David Snyder, our president and general director, and my good friend and now grandfather three times over. And they're proud of those grandchildren, as all of us are who have grandchildren. But the article is titled, Deoxyribonucleic Acid. Today I'm not going to repeat the definition of that, but living organisms that are healthy reproduce themselves. And, of course, we talked yesterday about DNA. Healthy churches also reproduce themselves. And just as DNA acts as the master instruction manual for a cell, directing its growth and function and division, so the church uses the Bible as its master instruction manual. And, of course, that's so true. When people ask us why we believe or what we believe, we should always respond, we believe whatever doctrine because the Bible teaches it. Well, the church should be continually seeking to see growth in each member and should be given instructions to its members as they minister to the Lord. The division of the cell can represent the sending of a missionary to start another church. And when the cell divides, the DNA of the church should be copied and passed on, enduring hereditary consistency. In other words, when a church reproduces itself, the new church should resemble the church that started it. The way a missionary was trained in his local church should be what he tries to reproduce in the church he is planting. Now, most likely, there are a plethora of comparisons that can be made between physical DNA and spiritual DNA. Nonetheless, I trust that this simple comparison to missions and church planting will encourage and challenge us concerning several things. First, that our churches would be like Jesus Christ. After all, the church is His body. And then second, that our churches would be concerned about reproducing themselves around the world. Reproduction is the sign of a healthy church. And then third, when a church is started, it would greatly resemble the church that started it. Hereditary consistency in the context of birthing New Testament churches is not only extremely important, but it's also completely biblical and natural. BIMI, or Baptist International Missions Incorporated, has been helping churches start churches since 1960. Just like the seasoned doctor or experienced midwife, BIMI stands ready to help with the entire process of birthing a new church. It's our delight to help independent Baptist churches with their biblical responsibility of reproducing themselves around the globe. Starting churches perpetuates those things that are particular to the family of God from past generations. May God help each of us to fulfill our role in seeing New Testament churches reproduced in every part of the world. Now, I get questions every year from some college students about BIMI and what we do, and we tell them all the time and people in churches where we preach, VIMI does not send missionaries to the field. Local churches send missionaries to the field, but we do our best to help those churches reproduce themselves and stay a healthy church. And a healthy church should have a concern for the people around them as well as for people around this world.
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1: Today I'm looking at the topic, parental influence of children. When God graciously allows a new life to come into the midst of a home, He gives along with that baby a responsibility to see that the child is trained to follow the Lord throughout life. The Bible is clear on this. It's God's will that parents raise their children to follow Him in every area of life. As early as Genesis 18:19, we find God commending Abraham, saying, "I know him, that he will command his children and his household after him, and they shall keep the way of the Lord to do righteousness and justice, that the Lord may bring upon Abraham that which he hath spoken of him." In giving the law to Israel, God commanded parents to keep thy soul diligently, lest thou forget the things which thine eyes have seen, and lest they depart from thy heart all the days of life, but teach them to thy sons and thy sons' sons. Especially the day that thou stoodst before the Lord thy God in Horeb, when the Lord said unto me, "Gather me the people together, and I will make them hear my words, that they may learn to fear me all the days that they shall live upon the earth, and that they may teach their children." I could quote many other verses that teach the same principle. God expects Christian parents to be responsible for the spiritual development of their children. As a matter of fact, secular research also supports the idea that parents are responsible for the development of their children. Doctors Sheldon and Eleanor Gluck, two Harvard Law School criminologists, studied 300 six-year-old first graders over an 11-year period. Using a table of five factors, they were able to predict with 85% accuracy which of the six-year-olds would become delinquents. And along with this, they predicted with 95% accuracy which of the children would not become delinquents. Interestingly enough, all five of the factors that they used related to the parents. The most important of all the considerations that they used was the discipline of the boy by his father. Children whose fathers were overly strict with them were eight times as likely to become delinquents as children whose fathers were firm but kindly. Children whose fathers were lax in disciplining them were six times as likely to become delinquents as children whose fathers were firm but kindly. Other factors that the Glucks considered were the supervision of the child by his mother, the affection which the father held for the boy, the affection which the mother showed toward the child, and the general cohesiveness of the family. In the light of this, and many other studies also, it seems clear that Christian parents need to accept the fact that they have the major responsibility for the rearing of their children. Parenthood is not where we simply do the best that we can and hope that everything turns out all right. Parenthood is a rich opportunity given us by God. And like every other opportunity which God gives to His children, He has not left us without resources. His promises regarding prayer and the leading of the Holy Spirit relate just as much to the development of our children as they do to any other facet of the Lord's work. Our children are mission fields, individuals who are precious to God, and He wants us to rely on Him and on His Word as we rear these children throughout life for His glory. Not necessarily, this means that we parents should be dedicated to God and that we should have a working knowledge of the Bible. But if we have this, and if we commit our works unto the Lord so that He can establish our thoughts, we can have confidence that our children will be reared to walk according to God's will for their lives.
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1: This is Pastor Darrell Cox, pastor of the Trinity Baptist Church in Mocksville, North Carolina. We're so glad that you've tuned in to our program today, and we hope that you'll stay tuned for the next 15 minutes. We'll have a word of prayer, and then a song, and then a sermon from the Word of God. Again, let me say thank you for tuning in to our program today. Our Heavenly Father, use the broadcast today to encourage and strengthen the saints. And then, Lord, today may you use it to bring some poor sinner to see his need for the Lord Jesus Christ, that he might take Christ as his personal Savior and believe upon him today, realizing that Christ died on the cross of Calvary, was buried, and rose again the third day and lives on high forevermore. May they trust him. Lord, use us, empower us, help us today, guide us, direct us. In Jesus' name we pray. For his sake, amen. Thank you for listening to the broadcast today. This is Brother Cox speaking to you from the radio room here at the church. And we want to give an invitation. If you don't have a home church and you live within driving distance of us, and we realize some do not, that's listening to this broadcast. But if you do, we want to give an invitation to visit any or all of our services here at the Trinity Baptist Church. We're located at 2722 Highway 601 South, Mocksville, North Carolina, 27028. That's our mailing address, and we hope that you'll drop us a card or a note in the mail. 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That's 7 o'clock on Wednesday nights. 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If you need bus transportation, you may call us at 336-284-2404. Leave your name, your address in the office there with the secretaries, or on the answer machine, and we'll make sure that you're picked up for church and Sunday school. We sure do appreciate you listening. We're going to play a good song for you, and then go back to the book of Jeremiah and the 33rd chapter, speaking to you on prayer.

0: In Jeremiah 33:3, this very familiar verse, "Call unto me, and I will answer thee, and show thee great and mighty things which thou knowest not." Now, we talk about, the school of prayer and learning how to pray. Hey, how simple is this? Call unto me, and I will answer thee, and show thee great and mighty things which thou knowest not. In other words, God said, pray. Call unto me. And so, today, we're talking to you, and started on yesterday, on 10 things prayer will give you, and 10 things that we need to do to pray. I said on yesterday, plan a time to pray. And I mentioned Psalm 55:17, that David, in his battle and trials and all of that, said, evening and morning and noon will I pray and cry aloud, and he shall hear my voice. And then in verse 18, he hath delivered my soul in peace from the battle that was against me, for there were many with me. So David said that he had a time to pray, evening, morning, and noon. And you and I ought to plan a time to pray. You will not be serious about prayer or have a prayer life much unless you have a set aside time that you pray. And by the way, I'm no great teacher about prayer, and I wished I were a better Christian. I want to be a better Christian. I'm not on here to try to lead you to believe that I'm this great high and mighty Christian with the power of God on my life. That's not it. But I have been saved long enough to know this, that if you do not schedule a time to pray, you will not pray. And tell you the truth, that's true of anything. If you don't schedule a time to go soul winning, a time to go to church, a time, and the book of Ecclesiastes tells us that there's a time for everything. So, Christian, set aside a time to pray. So, a plan to pray, plan a time. Now, number two, we need a place to pray. We need a place that we're to pray. Now, you say, well, where's that at in the Bible? Well, if you look in your Bible in the Gospel of Matthew and the 6th chapter, he said, verse 16, "Moreover, when ye fast, be not as the hypocrites of a sad countenance, for they disfigure their faces, that they may appear unto men to fast. Verily I say unto you, they have their reward. But when thou fastest, anoint thine head, and wash thy face." Now, I've gotten off just a little bit here, what I meant to read to you. But Jesus said, when thou prayest, enter into thy closet. When thou prayest, enter into thy closet. In other words, he was saying this, verse 18, that thou may appear unto men to fast, but unto the Father which is in secret, thy Father seeth in secret, shall reward thee openly. See? And when we pray, we're to enter into the closet. And in other words, a secluded place. Find a place. Verse number 6. But when thou prayest, enter into thy closet. And when thou shut the door, pray to thy Father which is in secret, that thy Father may, which seeth in secret, shall reward thee openly. See? So he said, when thou prayest, enter into thy closet. Now, what's that? That's a place to pray. Now, I believe this. This is what I believe about prayer. I am for corporate prayer where the church comes together to pray, because in the book of Acts, chapter number 1, they went into the upper room and the church prayed together. Men and women were in there praying together. In Acts 4, 31, it says, and when they had prayed, so that they be in the church, when they'd prayed, and on. And I believe that the church ought to have prayer meetings. We have a Saturday night prayer meeting here where a few folk gather and come together for prayer. I think that's wonderful. I think we ought to have the prayer rooms before church, and we do here. But here's the thing. I think you will do your best praying when you're by yourself in a secluded place, whether it be in your automobile, whether it be in your bedroom, whether it be in your living room, whether it be an office you have or out in the woods or wherever it might be. I believe that that you need to have a place where you pray. And you know, Jesus, it says that Judas knew that Jesus often resorted to the Garden of Gethsemane. Now, why does it say that? I'll tell you why. I think the Garden of Gethsemane was a place where he could pray and spend time with God in the Father in prayer. I think it was a good place. I think he had a special place that he prayed. If you remember, the night before he was arrested, he took Peter, James, and John with him into the Garden of Gethsemane. And they went into the garden, and they spent time there in prayer. At least Jesus did. The disciples, he asked them to pray with him, but they slept, and they fell asleep. And he woke them time and time again, trying to get them to just, he said, would you not watch with me for 1 hour? But you know, it was in that place, in the Gethsemane's garden, where Jesus went. And there's other places. Here was Jeremiah in our text, in Jeremiah 33. He's in prison, and the Lord spoke to him and told him, call unto me. Well, God could hear you wherever you are. Now, I'd rather not be praying from prison. I'd rather not. But if that's where I am, then that's where I'm to pray, because I'm to pray. I'm to spend time with God. And, you know, there's a church I preach for in the mountains of North Carolina, and I'm talking about in the mountains now. And this, they got me a little place up there to stay when I go. Well, there's a, behind it is a large bunch of patch of woods. And there's a trail that goes from that house all the way through those woods, and I don't know how far it goes. I know that I've walked out through there a mile and a half or 2 miles going out through there, and there's nothing out there but trees and that little path. It's one of the best places I've ever been in my life to spend time with God. I always look forward to going up there that week, because I can get out early in the morning and go out through those woods, hit that, go out the back door and out that path, and trees all around me, and spend time there in prayer with God. Find you a place and have a place. I said, number one, plan a time. Number two, have a place that you meet God. You know, Adam met God and Eve in the garden every day. And you know what? The Lord come looking for Adam in that garden, and he was hid. And today, we ought to go looking for God. And so today, I hope you'll pray. God bless you. Until next time's our prayer.
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0: 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Homecoming Sunday on September 13 begins with a preaching service at 10:30 and continues with dinner on the grounds. Bethel Baptist Church is located on Highway 59, about 5 miles north of Linton. 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And rejoice with us as we celebrate 175 years of serving Jesus and sharing His gospel. The time is 4 o'clock. 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
1: 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Welcome to the Children's Gospel Hour.

0: Does your mother have any old rags around the house? Dirty rags? You say, Mr. Peel, I don't think Mama's got anything dirty around the house. Everything has to be in clean, including me. Well, maybe that's true, but I wonder if you went out in the garage, maybe where Dad is, huh? Or in the basement, if you've got a basement, well, you might just find some dirty rags. Today, we're going to talk about that from the Bible. Did you know it's mentioned in the Bible? And today, our mentioning is for good. Before I'm through the lesson, though, I'm going to tell you where it's got a bad connotation. So we're going to see this matter of old rags. Stuff that you would not even think worth anything. Well, we're in the book of Jeremiah. We talked about Jeremiah being in prison, getting out of prison. It's kind of like that back and forth, especially as they neared the captivity. You know, things getting tight. Nebuchadnezzar is getting close to coming in, and they're getting nervous. And so somebody gets mad at Jeremiah, and away he goes to jail. So he's out now, but not for long. No, no, the Bible talks about these different leaders. They came to the king and they said, Jeremiah is not helping our cause at all. He is going out in the streets and telling people to give up. And if they'd give up, it would be all right and they'll live and everything will be just fine. And we can't put up with that. Well, I mean, what do we give up? What are they going to do to us? What are they going to do to you? King said, well, I guess I can't stop you guys. You're going to have to do what you want to do. He's in your hands. And so they went out. And it's interesting that they didn't kill him. They said that they'd like to do it, but maybe the king intimated like he didn't want him killed. Or it's possible they thought this would be bad luck. Now, I hope you don't think of bad luck, or, you know, believe in bad luck and a good fortune. That's not Christian Bible terms, not in the least. But these people were not godly people at all. So maybe they were superstitious. You know, you hear you want God to do something good for you, save you from the hand of Nebuchadnezzar, and you go out there and kill this man claims to be a prophet of God. And obviously they didn't think he was a prophet of God, or they'd been listening to him. But you know, when you're superstitious like that, everything begins to bother you. Oh, maybe we better not do that. So they decided to put him in the worst prison that they had. And this is by far the worst prison that Jeremiah would be in. It says they cast him into the dungeon of Malchiah, the son of Hamelech, in the court of the prison, and they let him down with cords. That gives an indication, isn't it? In other words, he couldn't just be put in there and sit down like he would in a normal jail. He's sinking way down. They put these cords and they let him down, and it says there was no water down there but mire. That means muck, mire and muck. So Jeremiah sunk in the mire. This apparently was a thing that they used, a cistern, to gain water. In other words, when it would rain, the water would go in there and they could use that water. That's common even today in a lot of the different countries of the world. Our son is a missionary. They have a cistern. A cistern, it's a place where water goes in and they can get it. And if it runs out, then they're in trouble. Then they got to go a long way to get water. And this was a lot like what Joseph was thrown into. You remember that? Joseph was let down into this cistern. And he was in the muck and the mire. He thankfully did not get to stay very long. We're not told how long Jeremiah was here, but he apparently was there for some time anyhow. Well, after it was done, apparently the king didn't know about it. Nope. When someone finally went to the king and told him about it, he said he didn't know anything about it. And apparently nobody else knew about it who was in favor of helping Jeremiah. Just the bad guys knew about it, and they were keeping it a secret. Well, finally, one man came out and found out about it. His name was Ebed-Melech the Ethiopian. Now, does that tell you anything about him? First of all, he's not Jewish. He's Ethiopian. But he was also in the palace as an important person. I don't know whether he might be part of the guard that would watch over the king. Remember at one time I mentioned that the guards were often from other countries? The king's personal guard. He heard about it and he liked Jeremiah. And so he went and found the king. The Bible says the king was in the gate of Benjamin. He may have been down there trying to keep people from leaving. Yeah, and falling away to the people of Nebuchadnezzar. They were scared and some of them might be running away. So Ebed-Melech comes and says, oh, king, did you know that Jeremiah was in prison again in the muck and the mire down there in Malchiah's prison? No, I didn't know that. he's going to die. Yeah, he surely will. He's in that muck and mire. There's no food and everything. No bread even. Oh, king, we want to get him out of there. All right, the king said, go get 30 men and get him out of there. 30 men? Why in the world would you have to get 30 men? It wouldn't take 30 men to take one guy out of a place like that. The 30 men were there to protect them. Yes, sir, because the people who wanted him in that jail, in that muck, might just give them trouble. And so 30 men standing around with weapons might just cool their heels just a little bit, and they wouldn't give them trouble. He said, go and get him out. Well, they went and got everything ready, and they were about to send the ropes down, and Jeremiah said, oh, Ebed-Melech, I appreciate this, but my arms are so weary, and I just feel like I'm going to fall apart. I can't get out of here with these cords. I'm in the muck now. Oh. And so Ebed-Melech started thinking. He said, I know what we need. He said, let's go get some old rags, some cast clouts. Yep, that's rags that were either used to nail up for something. And anyhow, these were rotten rags. Imagine that. Something you wouldn't even think of using. And it came to him in a flash. This is going to help get Jeremiah out. You say, how in the world is that going to help? Well, what they were going to use them for is they were going to lower them down in, which they did, and he put them all under his armpits. That way, when they lowered the rope, there was all kinds of padding under his arms and all over, because he had these rags, and he would put the rags between his body and the rope. And that way, when they pulled him out, the rope would not be chafing his skin. You can understand that. And so there was a good, wonderful purpose for these old, dirty, nasty rags. And I'm sure Jeremiah didn't care in the least that they were dirty, because they were a wonderful help. Maybe you say, Mr. Bill, what does this mean to me? Well, God used dirty rags to help Jeremiah. Is it possible God might use somebody that smelled bad to give you a message from him? Maybe you're just asking God, what do you want me to do? Or maybe you're rebelling, and God sends someone, you know, that you say, oh, Mr. Bill, I couldn't even stand to be around them. But God sent them, and you can sense they're from God. Remember, God will use old cast clouts and dirty rags to get the message to us. Well, they did get Jeremiah out of that pit, and soon he was there with the king. In fact, the king came over to the third door of the house of God. Apparently, that was the place he could meet privately with somebody. Nobody would come there for any reason. This was the king and his family, anybody he wanted to meet there. So he gets Jeremiah there, and of course, Jeremiah must have been a mess from being in that muck. We're not even told he had much chance to clean up. And the king said, Jeremiah, is there any change from the mouth of the Lord? And I don't know whether the king was thinking that Nebuchadnezzar might be willing to make a deal or what, but we find that Jeremiah said, sadly, O king, there's only one way to come out of this thing in anywhere close to good, and that is you've got to give up. You've got to go out there and give up to Nebuchadnezzar. Just do that, and if you will, you will live. You will live, and your family will live, and the people of Judah will live as well. It will not be as hard on them. I'm begging you to give up. And the king said, oh, Jeremiah, I can't do that. He said, why, O king? Well, the Jews that have already fallen away to Nebuchadnezzar, they'll mock me. He'll give me to those Jews, and they'll treat me a whole lot worse than he would. O king, I'm going to tell you and promise you from God. This is a message from God that if you will do what God says right now, the king will not mistreat you. They will not give you into the hands of these people, and you will live. But the king was just vacillating. You know, he just couldn't decide. And finally he said, Jeremiah, I can't do it. He said, then Jeremiah looked right at him and he said, O king, let me tell you what is going to happen if you won't give up. Your own wives, when they get taken into the palace of Nebuchadnezzar, which is going to happen, they're going to mock you when they get there. And Zedekiah knew that when his wives were taken, they would be taken to the court of the king and be given to him. That's what they always did with the former king's wives. They're going to make fun of you. They're going to talk badly of you because of what you're doing. And I want you to know something else. Every one of the other families, their women are going to be taken by these evil people of Nebuchadnezzar. This is going to happen. If you will not go into captivity and be nice about it, that's what God says is going to happen. Well, the conversation was over. The king had made his decision. He loved Jeremiah. He appreciated the truth Jeremiah was giving him, but he could not face the princes. He knew that they would never stand for it, and he didn't have the backbone to say, I am going to do what God wants. Isn't that sad? I hope you and I would have that kind of backbone. Now, I said there was a bad reference to old rags and stuff like this. You know what the Bible says? All of our righteousnesses are as filthy rags. Huh. You've heard that verse? That's right. Maybe you say, but Mr. Bill, I do lots of good things. There's only one righteousness that God is concerned with, the righteousness of Christ. If that is in you, by that I mean you're saved. You've accepted Christ as your Savior, and you're seeking to walk with Him. That righteousness pleases God, that Jesus is in you, and you're trying to do everything through Him. If you're trying to do it on your own, in your own strength, it's a filthy, dirty rag and worthless. Maybe there's someone listening today, and you're not saved. You may be a decent person. You may go to church. You may even read your Bible. And you know what it is? It's a filthy rag in God's sight, because you do not have Jesus living in you. If you have not accepted Him as your Savior, repented of your sins, believed on Him that He died and was buried and rose again, you've not done that. You don't have salvation. You don't have any righteousness at all. Not even with the good things you do, won't you be saved? The Bible says, as many as received Him, to them gave He power to become the sons of God. Receive Him now. Tell Him you're a sinner and want to be saved, and mean it from your heart, and He'll save you. Won't you ask Him now if you've never done so? Dear Jesus, please forgive me for being a sinner. Come into my heart and save me with your blood. Amen. Did you pray that? Did you mean it with all your heart? I'd like you to call me. Yes, call me, Mr. Bill, and tell me of your decision to receive Christ as Savior. I'll be glad to help you to begin growing in our Lord Jesus Christ. The number is 1-888-882-1336. I'll repeat it, 1-888-882-1336. But there's another way you can contact us. 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

Once again, we say welcome aboard. It's good to be with you at this time. Brother Munn speaking. Our program here called A Fisherman's 5-Minute Look at the Book. We began yesterday the book of 1 Chronicles chapter 12, verse 32. I do apologize for having an old scratchy throat. I know it doesn't sound exactly like Brother Munn, but it is me, and I am here. 1 Chronicles chapter 12, verse 32. We started yesterday by maybe just proposing this thought. We live in such a changing time and in such a changing world that the abilities of the men that's found here in verse 32 of chapter 12 in our text, the abilities of these men must possess us today if we're going to live for God. What did these men have? Of all of David's mighty men, oh, he had men of war. I tell you, you think about all the movies and all these games that you can sort of, I'm not involved in all those things, and just with me it's just observation, but it's all just war, but it's all make-believe. Here in the Bible, oh, there was men that God possessed that did miraculous things. We talked about a couple of these yesterday. One of them was Benaiah, and the other was Jashobeam here. Just great men of war. One of them took on 300 people at one time. Now, maybe I'd do that if I had some kind of massive gun, you know. But not just a slingshot. It says of some of these, in 1 Chronicles chapter 12, verse 3, that there were some that were armed with bows. They could use both right hand and left hand in hurling stones and shooting out arrows. David's mighty men. But these men, in verse 32, these men of Issachar. And this is where we're going today. Chapter 12, verse 32, 1 Chronicles. The children of Issachar, which were men that had understanding of the times. They could see what was going on. As far as the nation of Israel was concerned, they had the ability to be able to help in areas of leadership. These were advisors for the nation. The nation's future depended on these men as they helped in areas of understanding of the times. They understood some things about the government of Israel and the business, family, their religion. You understand what I'm talking about? We need this today. I need an understanding of the times. All right, we'll say, here they had understanding of the times as far as government is concerned. The men of Issachar, they understood the political times, the public affairs, things about the temperament of the nation. They knew that David now should be king. They knew who the enemy were. As far as intelligence, even inside, outside Israel, they knew all about this. Now what about us today? All right, these men helped the nation of Israel that they might know what Israel ought to do. What about us today? You said, Brother Munn, what are you saying? I need some understanding of the times. People complain about the leadership sometimes of our country without understanding who put the leadership in there, you know. I think it's the people, you know. We don't have understanding of the times. We can't see what's going on. Now, especially as far as government, as far as my country is concerned, it's just so simple and just basic. Our government has gone from protection of its people to control of its people. Do you understand? That's so simple to see, and yet many people do not understand that. Folk feel safe in government and around government control, that the government is taking care of everything, you know. My friend, as far as control is concerned, do you know what that means as far as even, oh, we get down to areas of religion and Christianity? If the government can control you in one realm, it can control you in other realms. And as far as government is concerned, if the government ever goes bad morally, oh, you know, every government in the past that went bad morally, my friend, is, oh, they went into reprobation, they went into darkness, they went into judgment. They moved away from God, and I feel as if that's what's happened today. And yet, we don't have an understanding of the times. Do you have an understanding of the times? Do you understand what's going on? In light of the Bible, can you not see through what's taking place even in our government today? What do I need to be able to live for God, to be able to accomplish something for God before Jesus Christ comes back? I need an understanding of the time. I need the spirit that possessed these children of Issachar to possess me, an understanding of the time. What's really going on?
in this world today. Until tomorrow, Fisher Mund saying goodbye.

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0: You're listening to the Living by Faith broadcast. Faith Baptist Church in Bourbonnais, Illinois is excited to bring you this program hosted by Dr. Terry Angel. As you listen to the preaching of God's Word today, please allow it to speak to your heart as Dr. Angel brings the message.
1: It was a place of no nourishment. It was a place of dryness. It was a place of fruitlessness. Mephibosheth is languishing away in Lodabar. The king sends for Mephibosheth, takes him out of poverty, takes him away from no nourishment, and sets him in his own house and feeds him at his own table. He puts Mephibosheth in a place of fruitfulness, a place of plenty, a place where he could enjoy a wonderful life in the city of God. You know what you call that, folks? You call that grace. David didn't owe that to Mephibosheth. Mephibosheth didn't deserve it. But David did it as an act of grace. What a great picture of salvation by grace. Mephibosheth was crippled because of a fall. So are we. We're crippled because of a fall. Adam and Eve ate of the forbidden tree and they fell from sinlessness into sin. And once that happened, the sin nature has been passed down to every human conceived in the womb. We're all crippled with that same sin nature. No one has to teach us how to lie. Nobody has to teach us how to disobey. Nobody has to teach us how to be selfish. It's in us. It's a part of our nature, our sin nature. And because of that, we live in spiritual poverty with no nourishment. And our final end is the lake of fire. Now you think about that. Where we'll be tormented, separated from God forever. We're crippled spiritually to the place where we can do nothing for ourselves to go to heaven. We're crippled. We can't be good enough. We're crippled. We can't pay enough money. We're crippled. We can't do enough for whatever, for the community, for other. We can't do, we can't. We are lame. We are crippled. We're in a bad condition. But God, who is rich in mercy, sent Jesus to die, to be buried, and to rise again so that we could be saved. God reaches out to us and He wants us to become His children. And church, the means that God uses to make us His children is called grace. You can't work for it. It's called grace. And if we will accept His invitation to be saved, then He takes us into His own family. We become a child of the King. Now you think about all that means for people who are saved. No eternity in hell. No torment of soul and body in the fire that is not quenched. Think about that. We're made a child of God, which means we're joint heirs with Jesus Christ, which is what the Bible teaches. Heaven is our eternal home. God is our Heavenly Father, our Lord, and our God. The Holy Spirit is our comforter and source of power and our guide in life. Jesus is our mediator, our advocate, and our intercessor. And that's just scratching the surface of everything that has been done for us. Our sins have been forgiven and removed from us as far as the east is from the west. Amen. In the sight of God, we're enrobed in the righteousness of Jesus Christ. Yep. There's not a person in here that deserves that.
2: That's right.
1: None of us. We've been made free from sin's penalty, free from sin's power, and someday, bless God, free from sin's presence. We're blessed. We're blessed beyond comprehension to be a child of God. I hope you realize what you have if you've been saved. And I hope you realize what you're missing if you've never trusted Christ as your Savior. There's a song, I don't know the title of it, but the chorus goes, we need to thank God for all that we have. The cross, the Word, and the blood of the Lamb. A Savior who prays, a Spirit who stays, sealing us until redemption day. A Heavenly Father who cares for our needs, provider of all the gifts we receive. I don't know about you, but friend, I believe we need to thank God. Amen. If you're saved.
2: Yes, sir.
1: If you're born again. Look at all that you have in Christ Jesus. Now, we fast forward in time to the text that we read this morning in 2 Samuel 19. What has happened between the time that David brought Mephibosheth to his own palace and what's going on here in 2 Samuel 19? Well, we're not going to turn to it, but again, I ask for your attention because this is part of the context of the story. 2 Samuel 16, David's son Absalom rebels against his dad. He recruits a small army, and he just actually performs a military coup. He runs his father, his own dad, off of the throne. All the people who are loyal to David, David's leaving Jerusalem. He's not going to fight against his own son. Not going to do it. So he leaves. And all the people living in Jerusalem who were loyal to King David, they went with him. And David left in a hurry. And as David was leaving, Ziba, remember him? He's the servant, the one who served Saul, the one who told David about Mephibosheth. When David brought Mephibosheth to the king's palace, he made Ziba Mephibosheth's servant. Well, here David's leaving, and he runs into Ziba. Ziba came to him with food and drink, enough to feed a lot of people, for David to take with him. And David asked Ziba, where is Mephibosheth? Everybody loyal to David was leaving with him. Mephibosheth had been rescued from poverty, clothed in royalty, was eating at David's own table and had been doing it for a while. Now, he's not leaving in loyalty with the one who'd been gracious to him. Where's Mephibosheth? David's disappointed. But here's the dirty truth of what happened. Ziba lied.
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1: From the poorhouse to the palace, Bethel Baptist Church is pleased to bring you this uplifting program hosted by Dr. Doug Castle. 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

Well, today we come to verses 8 through 11 in 1 Corinthians chapter 12, and it says, For to one is given by the Spirit the word of wisdom, to another the word of knowledge by the same Spirit, to another faith by the same Spirit, to another the gifts of healing by the same Spirit, to another the working of miracles, to another prophecy, to another discerning of spirits, to another diverse kinds of tongues, to another the interpretation of tongues, but all these work at that one and the selfsame Spirit, big S, Holy Spirit, dividing to every man severally as he will. Now, we're given today manifold ways that the Spirit of God profits everyone in the church. He's going to give everyone a different gift that will be good for to help everyone in the church. Nine different gifts are mentioned. Nine is a number that is associated with the Holy Spirit in the New Testament. It's the number of bearing fruit, nine parts of the singular fruit of the Spirit in Galatians chapter 5, verses 22 and 23. There are nine gifts that profit with all, but it is one body, as Paul will go on to teach in the following verses. Unity is not uniformity. The Spirit does not give everyone the same gifts. He brings us together as one by using our different gifts for the profit of the whole church. We just read those. And let me begin by answering the great questions regarding spiritual gifts, okay? Number one, are they present today? Were they simply a transitional tool until a more sure word of prophecy was given in the completed canon of Scripture? Now, I believe that they are present today, and I also believe they were a transitional tool. You never find a closed door in the Bible when it comes to gifts, but this was certainly a time of transition, dispensational transition, okay? The apostles themselves were transitionary men, each endued with special apostolic gifts that ceased once they were deceased. The only gifts that are actually called into question are the gifts of healing, tongues, and miracles, okay? And in Acts chapter 5, verse 12, it says, by the hands of the apostles were many signs and wonders wrought among the people, and they were all with one accord in Solomon's porch. Okay? We read about these gifts in Matthew chapter 10, verses 1 through 15, when Jesus gave them to the disciples. I also, though, believe that the Holy Spirit is still imparting these gifts to believers today. They might be manifested in a different way, but they are still here, and you need to listen over the next few broadcasts to everything that's said to have before you judge this or critique this, okay? No one claims a deficiency in wisdom and knowledge today. We have more wisdom and knowledge now than they did then because we do have the completed Word of God. We certainly have faith, prophecy, and the discerning of spirits. The truth is that any rational believer who has been saved any length of time has witnessed God heal someone in answer to prayer. And I'm going to tell you, I see as much healing today as I ever have in my life, and maybe more so in people that are, I cannot tell you the number of people that I've known that have been written off with terminal cancer. And yes, they've gone through treatment, but yes, with all my heart, I believe it's an absolute miracle and an answer to prayer. People healed of heart disease and strokes, okay? Now, I'm not talking about the name it, claim it, flop around like a fish, get whacked on the forehead in a church service, but people that have certainly prayed for healing, and I certainly believe in James chapter 5 and what's said there. So it leaves us with tongues and miracles, and I'm going to address those as we come to them, okay? And tongues will be dealt with in great detail in chapter 14. But gifts have varying degrees of importance and necessity. That needs to be recognized. They are manifested depending on their importance at the time, in the moment, in that very moment. Also important to remember. So Paul begins with the gift of the Spirit of wisdom, Sophia. If you know somebody named Sophie, usually a name given to ladies, or Sophia, that's seriously the Greek word for wisdom. The Spirit of knowledge, that familiar word gnosis. We're familiar with the Gnostics. And both come in word, logos. There was very little of the Word of God in Paul's day. In fact, at this time, only the books of 1st and 2nd Thessalonians, Galatians, perhaps James, and maybe a gospel or two were in circulation and certainly not available to everyone everywhere. There had to be those in the church who had the wisdom and the knowledge of Christ to teach and preach until the Scripture, the canon of Scripture that you and I hold in our hands and cherish today,
could be completed. And even then, there is a need for those who are gifted in its teaching and preaching today. In our day, God's word is complete in inspiration and preservation in the King James Bible. Every word is pure and precious. There are those the Spirit endows with the gift of wisdom and knowledge in this word. John 6:63. It is the Spirit that quickeneth, the flesh profiteth nothing. The words that I speak unto you, they are spirit and they are life. And let me just say, and I don't have time to address this in detail at this time. I have another broadcast and series and will again in the future. And there is much that has been taught and much that has been written. But look, God has preserved and inspired his word in the language of the day for the people of the day. That's why you have a Hebrew Old Testament. That's why parts of it were Aramaic and Chaldean at a time when that language governed God's people. And then you, in the world of the Greek, you had a Greek New Testament, and today one out of five people speak English in the world, and even the remotest parts of the world, and more every day. And I am for every person, and I believe that every people that ought to have God's word in their language, in their heart group, but God has supernaturally inspired and preserved the King James Bible. And I believe that it is the inspired, preserved word of God for today. You have to understand there are no originals available. We only have copies of copies of that which was once given in Hebrew and the Greek language. And people say, well, God's word is inspired or preserved. There are a lot of people that believe the King James Bible is preserved but not inspired. If God didn't

0: history off track. He didn't use liquor or another woman or dope or theft or murder. He said, yea, God said, and he told three truths and one lie. Okay, so Satan's always questioned God's word. The greatest error is the one always closest to the truth. And so we don't need all these funny Bibles, because God's not the author of confusion. And if you don't understand the Bible, there's only two reasons for that. Number one, you're not saved. Or number two, you're a backslider. Because the natural man receiveth not the things of the Spirit of God, neither can he know them, for they are spiritual and spiritually discerned. We already looked at that in chapter 2, the same chapter. Anybody that is indwelled by the Holy Spirit of God and is guided by the Spirit of God will understand every word. And we don't. It doesn't need rewritten. It needs reread. We don't need better Bibles. We need better Christians. Your problem is not with the thee and thou. Okay? If you're that ignorant, you're dumber than a box of rocks, friends. Okay? And the language that was used then, what is your purpose? Why don't you give yourself to understanding the Bible God's given you? And I'm going to tell you, the longer I read this King James Bible, the more I am just convinced of its absolute perfection. I stand, as the Bible says, in awe of thy word. And I've never found the first contradiction. I've never found a place that there wasn't an answer. And if you're not finding an answer, you're not in the right place, friend. There's somebody that knows what you don't know. And there's been plenty of good material that's been written about it to answer these questions. And I just want to say that today, as we get into the spirit of wisdom and the spirit of knowledge based on the word of God. And my time is gone for today, but we'll come back and look at these again tomorrow. And I hope you'll join us then. May the Lord bless you until our time again.
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Yesterday, I kicked off a brand new series that I'm real excited about. I call it Understanding Yourself. We're going to give you like 6 different weeks worth of material here that's going to really, I think, help you to be able to self-examine, self-evaluate. You say, preacher, is that biblical? Yes. 1 Corinthians chapter 11, let every man examine himself. I think we have a hard time diagnosing ourselves spiritually, physically, come on, mentally, emotionally, simply because we do not understand how God created us. I mentioned yesterday that God created us in His image. He's a triune God, God the Father, God the Son, God the Holy Spirit. And because of that, He made each of us a triune being. We are made of 3 distinct parts, body, soul, and spirit. We see this in the Genesis account of creation, Genesis 2:7. And the Lord God formed man out of the dust of the earth and breathed into his nostrils the breath of life, and man became a living soul. So we see when he formed man out of the dust of the ground, that's the body. He breathed into his nostrils the breath of life, that's the spirit. And man became a living soul. There, God gifted us something that he did not give any other creation, and that is an ever-living, never-dying soul that's going to spend somewhere for all eternity. Hey, this isn't really a series about salvation, but you're going to find that salvation has a big part in you being able to live right and be right and manage yourself right. So those are the 3 parts. God formed Adam's body. Everything else God created up to this point, he spoke into existence. Now God stops. It's time to create man. He reaches down with his own hands and carefully forms the body of the first man. God's fingers formed man out of the dust of the earth. That's pretty awesome. This is his crowning achievement, the one creature who will mirror the image and likeness of the Creator. By the way, God created you with his hands also. Jeremiah chapter 1, verse 4 through 5. Then the word of the Lord came unto me, saying, before I formed thee in the belly, I knew thee. And before thou camest forth out of the womb, I sanctified thee. So God told Jeremiah that he formed him in his mother's womb. There's the body. How about the spirit? So there is the body of man. Then there's the spirit of man. The word spirit literally means breath. Look it up. Once God created Adam with his own hands, he then bent down, put his divine lips to the lips of this body that he had just formed, and breathed divine life into mankind. Now again, that's pretty awesome. Then God gifted Adam a living soul, and man became a living soul. What a statement! The soul of man is the part of us that will never die. Every person is gifted by God a never-dying soul. This sets man apart from everything else that God had created. No beast, no bird, no creeping thing possesses a soul. Only mankind. God placed within our breast eternity. Eternity. Long after the body is dead, the soul of man will live on forever. In heaven or in hell, it's going to be one of the two, but our soul will never cease to exist. Now, let me again remind you that this is true of every single person, body, soul, spirit. Well, I'm just made different. No, you're not. No, you're not. You may be made unique and distinct, but the basic parts of every single human being is the same, body, soul, and spirit. We'll pick up there tomorrow. Until then, let's continue to look for that blessed hope and the glorious appearing of the great God and our Savior, Jesus Christ.

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3: We continue in Matthew chapter 6 this week, sitting at the feet of our Savior as He's teaching His disciples from the Sermon on the Mount. The subject matter in the first 4 verses of this chapter is that of giving. And the Bible has a lot to say about that subject. Just the word give is mentioned 880 times in the Scripture. You know, Jesus said in Acts chapter 20, verse 35, that it's more blessed to give than to receive. You know, a giver is one who is not stingy, but who willingly gives what he has to meet the needs of others. By the way, God's the first and best example of a giver, as everything we have comes from Him. The most famous verse in the Bible, what's it say within the first few words of the verse? For God so loved the world that He gave. Amen? That He gave. God gave to us, and He wants us as His children to give back to Him. So let's talk about this. First of all, let's look and see why we should give. Let me give you some Bible reasons here. First of all, number one, we should give because God said we should. Amen? By the way, that's a good enough reason. If there's ever a reason, we ought to do it because God said to do it. Luke chapter 6, verse 38, give, and it shall be given unto you. Good measure, pressed down, shaken together, and running over, shall men give unto your bosom. For the same measure that you meet withal, it shall be measured to you again. And so listen, folks, giving is a command of God. Now again, you got people out there who want to criticize this thing about tithing. And they'll try to say, well, that was just an Old Testament practice. And, you know, and basically try to make excuses why we as Christians should not tithe. Let me say this, folks. Tithing and giving is part of the Bible. Amen? Old Testament and New Testament, both, it's there. All right? God commands for us to give. Again, just this verse right here. I mean, this is not a negative thing. The Bible says that if you give, it's going to be given unto you. And folks, I don't even have time this week to give you illustration after illustration of how God has proven this out in my own life. I'm so thankful that I had parents who taught me at a young age, as just a young boy, anytime I'd receive birthday money or anything like that, to always pay my tithes and offerings. And let me say this, folks, you cannot outgive God. Amen? You can't outgive God. So you ought to give because God said you should. Number two, another reason you ought to give is because you reap what you sow. 2 Corinthians chapter 9, verse 6 and 7. But this I say, He which soweth sparingly shall reap also sparingly. And he which soweth bountifully shall reap also bountifully. Every man according as he purposeth in his heart, so let him give, not grudgingly or of necessity, for God loveth a cheerful giver. Now, folks, listen, this is just the laws of nature, okay? The more seed you put in the ground, the bigger harvest you're going to have. And you know, that's the same way it is with giving. The Bible says if you give or sow sparingly, you're just going to reap sparingly. But if you sow bountifully, you'll also reap bountifully. And it's also very true when it comes to our giving. And again, I understand there's common sense here, okay? And by the way, God is not unfair in this area. God, if he would have wanted to, could have demanded us to give him 90 and us live on 10. But you know what? God's a very fair God. And what God asked for us to do is nothing that we can't do. Amen? Especially with this help. So why should we give? Number one, God commands it. Number two, you reap what you sow. Amen? A lot more to talk about. Lord willing, we'll see you tomorrow. 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